Yeah, I'm not mad at that. You know, back in the day, you know, we were really jamming, you know, the radio and the DJ days back in the day. We were rolling, you know, we'd say so nice we got to play it twice, and we jammed the song, you know, back to back. I think that's definitely qualified for a New York Knicks theme song, Ain't No Stopping Us Now. And certainly it's in the air, it's in the spirit, it's everywhere. So we are applauding, saluting, and certainly sending our vibrations to our New York Knicks, who are on their way to making another level of history in the state of Texas as well. Well, thanks for joining us tonight. I'm going to have Gary Burt, the Radio Grill, telling our story, lifting every voice, and welcoming you from wherever you are, New York, New Jersey, to Connecticut, and, of course, right to the five boroughs in Manhattan, Brooklyn, the Bronx, Queens, Long Island, Staten Island, New Jersey, Connecticut, and, of course, to our brothers and sisters all across the USA, many of you listening at WBAI.org. I want to echo certainly what you heard from Brother Larry, Brother Herb, and certainly all of us in this instance and our guests talking this evening. Be a part of Juneteenth. Wherever you are, make sure you tap into and get a piece of that energy of Juneteenth, because ultimately in relationship to our history,

0: the inspiration that our history represents, it has never been more important than it is right now. And not just energizing it yourself, but taking that energy to brothers and sisters and your family and your community, wherever they happen to be. The fact of the matter is that that Knicks victory and that coming from behind, that is a metaphor. A metaphor what? A metaphor victory. Dr. Melissa Asante, a brilliant, brilliant brother, of course, who gave us Afrocentricity, talked about the whole idea of recognizing that we have to wear the crown of victorious thought. Whatever the particular issues are that we face, whatever the challenges are, whatever the difficulties of the moment may be, you have to be able to see victory, because you can't do it if you don't see it. And that's exactly what we have to be. We have to see victory and be the victory as well. Well, it's Black Music Month 2026, yeah. And also Caribbean History Month, really Caribbean Heritage Month. And what's going to happen right now on the radio is something I think you'll be excited about, because I think Ain't No Stopping Us Now sets the stage for it as well. As we celebrate Black Music Month and Caribbean Heritage Month, we have a chance to actually put, if you're on our sound stage, a wonderful play that's a part of our brother, the late Woody King's New Federal Theater. The play is called Blooming in Dry Season. Blooming in Dry Season. We're going to talk about it tonight. It's a play that talks a bit about the dynamics of, certainly on the one level, our collective consciousness, our collective culture, and sometimes the individual and personal battles that we actually face inside of that as well. It is a great pleasure for us tonight to welcome the sister who will be joining us. Her name is Elgin Wardley. She is the playwright of this production, which is actually also done in the context of a musical that takes our culture and turns it upside down in some powerful ways that combine music, theater, and certainly in this instance, the dynamics of celebrating it as well. It's a great pleasure to have her tonight inside of Radio GBE, especially as we lift up the theater of our late brother, Woody King Jr., the New Federal Theater as well. Sister Elgin, thanks so much for joining us tonight, and welcome to our broadcast.
1: Thank you so much for having me.
0: There's a place where we don't often wind up with plays that ultimately, or musicals, that ultimately when we're doing these various themes of the month, wind up combining them from a multiple level. You are certainly on the one level tapping into Black Music Month, but you're also tapping into Caribbean Heritage Month. Tell our listeners what this play is about and how it achieves that.
1: Oh, so Blooming in Dry Season takes place in a rum shop in Grenada, and it focuses on a family of three. So failed Calypsonian Fitz battles his wife Rose over their daughter Garland's future. She's a gifted steel pan player, and she has a shot at stardom, but Fitz fears that she'll repeat his own painful past. So the family asks the question, can family mend their broken dreams and find their lost harmony? So it really focuses on gender roles in the Caribbean, dreams deferred, and just trying to wrap that all up in what takes place at a rum shop in Grenada.
0: What made you want to write this play?
1: Well, I have always been, first of all, representation, of course. You know, I believe that our stories need to be told and need to be told on big stages for everybody to have access to. This story came to mind. I actually dedicated it to my aunt who suffers from Alzheimer's. So a lot of times when I'm writing a play, it's either the subject matter is something that I'm curious about, something that I'm working through, or something that I feel like needs to be talked about more. And of course, dementia and Alzheimer's in our community is something that we should be talking about and trying to, you know, help each other with and really bring focus to. Yeah.
0: It's interesting. And yet it's ironic, isn't it, that it's a difficult subject for people to talk about, and yet so prevalent, as your remarks indicate.
1: Mm-hmm. Yes. And even there is an aspect of music, of course, in the piece as well. There's some beautiful steel pan music that was composed by world-renowned trumpeter, Trini trumpeter Etienne Charles, who it was just wonderful to collaborate with him, not only on the music, but also on lyrics as well, which play a huge part in the play.
0: There's a place about the dynamics of the love of music, I think, that it runs through it as well. Talk a bit about it in terms of how this family loves calypso music.
1: Oh, man. Well, Fitz, who is the patriarch of the family, he had dreams of becoming a big, huge star, becoming Soca Monarch in the Caribbean. And, of course, his dream was never realized. So then you have his daughter who's looking to follow the same path but with steel pan and is actually about to surpass him in terms of success. And it really focuses on how, you know, our children, of course, we always want our children or the next generation to do better than us, but at what cost? Like, what is the cost and how do we put our own feelings of maybe failure or whatever else we got going on to the side and really focus on that unconditional love and kind of pushing forth our children's dreams.
0: In relationship to your work as a playwright, obviously you've had a chance now to do a few productions, and I had a pretty close relationship with Woody King Jr. over the years. And Woody always talked with me about a recognition that when you talk about the different mediums, whether it be TV, film, recording, and so forth, about the magic of the theater. Talk a little about the theater in relationship to what it represents for you as a soundstage for your work.
1: Oh, the theater is a place. I love theater so much because it's a place where anything can happen. Absolutely anything. If you write it, it can be done. And that's one of the most beautiful things about playwriting. And I am so honored to be the first production at New Federal since Woody's passing. I do not take that lightly, and I'm just happy that I can do him proud and do Elizabeth Van Dyke proud and bring a work like this to the community.
0: You have an equal challenge, of course, because as I indicated in the introduction, in addition to being Caribbean Heritage Month, it's Black Music Month as well. And so
1: yes.
0: This is a play that also is in the format of a musical. Talk a bit about how you weave the music into the play as well.
1: So the music is woven through the play. Like from the minute you step into the theater, you are met with pre-show music from old calypso songs from the 70s, 80s, 90s. And it really focuses on nostalgia from the moment that you step into the theater and sets the tone for what you're about to see. When the music is played, Nikyla Boxley, who plays Garland, she had to learn steel pan for this role, and she does. She sings, and also Brian Richardson sings, who plays Fitz. And the lyrics are also kind of a clue with what's going on in the story. So it really is such a joy to be able to use music as a character and the steel pan as a character as well, in addition to the rum shop for a setting.
0: There's a place where, I guess in many cases, certainly as a playwright especially, you wind up writing initially, certainly, about what you know, where you lived, what you grew up with in childhood. Talk a bit about how this relates to you and your particular experience in the context of life and certainly in this particular production.
1: Well, my father's Grenadian, and I was born and raised in New York, but every single summer from the time that I was born, I was brought to Grenada for 2 months out of the year with all my cousins, spent time with my grandparents, and that is my second home. All these characters have different facets of family members of mine, so it really hits close to my heart. And when a couple of cousins came to see the show, and I would just hear them chuckle, and nobody else was laughing, but they would chuckle. And I said, what were you all laughing at? And they said, oh, well, that was Uncle So-and-so, or that was Auntie So-and-so. And I said, oh, you recognize that. So, yeah. But the great thing about these characters, too, is that no matter where you're from, you're going to see your uncle, your auntie, your mother, your father, your cousin, your sister, and in these characters. And that's what I believe makes this place so relatable to everybody.
0: Why is that so important in the context of especially where we are right now with the kind of a erasure that seems to be taking place with our culture?
1: Oh, man. Well, a lot of times people will hear, oh, it's a Caribbean play, or it takes place in the Caribbean, rather. and not understand that, listen, it may take place in a rum shop in the Caribbean, but you can take this family and you can put them in a backyard in, you know, Minnesota or Idaho or Alabama, anywhere. It's the same. Everybody has that same, can relate to these characters. And that is so important for me to get across and for people who see this to see themselves. And again, like I said initially, representation is so important as for, again, people are trying to erase our stories, and it's works like this and work that New Federal is doing, that Woody is doing, continues to do even after his passing, that makes this possible to ensure that there will not be erasure of our stories.
0: And you know, Woody certainly had a coming out of Motown, out of Detroit, had a tremendous understanding and appreciation of the musical role to the theater as well. And this play, or a musical, features original music. Tell our listeners the significance of the original music in this production.
1: Well, working with Etienne Charles was just seamless. We had a lot of conversations surrounding the characters and what we wanted the Steel Pen, what kind of emotion we wanted it to bring across to the audience and for Garland as a character. And we spent a lot of time talking about, you know, how the Steel Pen is an instrument of resistance and where it came from Trinidad and in Africa, and how this instrument that was just pounded and pounded down, resistance and revolution and what it represented. It really came together seamlessly. We've been looking to work together on a play for a while, and I'm just so happy that the stars aligned and we were able to do this together.
0: And you wanted to really, in case with Etienne, getting a combination of jazz and calypso in terms of this mm-hmm. being Black Music Month. What a combination.
1: Oh, yes, and you can really hear that in the transitions between scenes, because in addition to the Steel Pen music being played by Garland, by Nikyla, you also have this beautiful jazz-influenced Steel Pen music going through the scene transitions. So it really is, you hit multiple genres of music in this play, which is really beautiful.
0: Blooming in Dry Season is a tale about a family in Grenada and their love of calypso. It's now appearing at the WP Theater through June 28th. What's the response been like so far? Tell us about that.
1: Oh, the response has been really wonderful. One of my favorite things to do is sit or stand in the back of the house and watch the audience watch the play and really see what they respond to. And it's really, folks have had a very strong emotional response, which I love because that is the intention. And I am happy that it causes them to also have conversations after the show is over, because that's the intention. I don't want people to just come and see a play and say, okay, that was great, and that's it. I really want people to walk away with questions or even, you know, feeling inspired to talk to their loved ones about what they just saw and hopefully open up the conversation about family, about dementia, about self-care, mental health, you know, things like that. So that's the broader intention, too.
0: And certainly a very, very powerful way to celebrate both Black Music Month and Caribbean Heritage Month as well. You have a telephone number that you'd like to share with our listeners, a website that you'd like to guide them to?
1: Sure. If anybody is interested in coming to see the show, they can go to New Federal Theater, that's theater with an RE.com, or they can call 212-353-1176, and we are running June 28th.
0: She's Elgin Waterley, playwright of Blooming in Dry Season, tonight in Radio GBE NYC at WBAI. Thanks so much for joining us tonight.
1: Thank you.
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In the spirit of Woody Kane Jr.'s NFT, the new Federal Theater, and certainly is keeping the culture alive, no question about that. Imitator Gary Burns Radio, GBE, moving through your Friday night and celebrating, of course, Black Music Month and Caribbean Heritage Month as well. Well, standing by is my Piscean sister and soul, man, we were on some kind of celebration after the Knicks did what they did to the Spurs. Oh, my goodness. We'll talk about that tonight along with much, much more when Renette K. Price joins us tonight on our Radio GBE coming your way from WBAI.

0: That always makes me think it's about time to hit a dub or something on that. No question about it. Well, certainly New York City was under the influence along with the rest of the basketball lovers of the universe when they saw something that had never happened before. Literally, a record-setting playoff win by the New York Knicks over the San Antonio Spurs. And man, we were lit up all over the city and all parts of the country as well. Vanette and I were part of that lit up audience, if you will. As we were talking on the phone after the game, we had to say something to each other, right? And we shared some thoughts, which we'll share tonight as well with you, just ahead of what might be the final and deciding game coming up this weekend for the NBA championship. Let's look at my Piscean sister and soul, Vanette K. Price. Hey, V, how you doing?
1: Well, Imhotep, I don't think there's going to be much, much more that we'll be talking about. We're just going to be talking about the Knicks tonight. I mean, even though I know that it's Pride Month, it's Juneteenth, and it's Black Music Month, and it's Caribbean Heritage Month, and it's the month for graduations, and schools let out, and brides get married, and so many things happen. But we have to talk about FIFA. We have to not FIFA. FIFA is all up in there too, and we're not even paying attention.
0: That's right.
1: But Imhotep, yep, I want to add my endorsement of that Woody King production, because I saw the play, and what stuck out to me most was the scenery, the set. It is a beautiful rum shop setting, and whoever did the set really did a fantastic job. And
0: wow,
1: you feel like you're in the Caribbean when you're sitting there. And as a matter of fact, I saw some bugs flying around, but they didn't look like bugs to me. They looked like a thing we call Peeny Wally, which are lightning bugs. And it just looked so real, as if you were sitting. But anyway, let me talk about the Knicks, because it's all about the Knicks. And at any other time, I would be in FIFA mode. Because I remember, I think it might have been 2010 when I was all up in the South African football, the World Cup football, and how they were playing the Vuvuzela. And then the last time it was in Brazil, and I was this time I'm not even interested. I'm interested in a game that I don't even fully understand. But
0: you said that.
1: It's so absorbing. It's like Christmas. It's like everything. New Yorkers are saying hello to each other. People are walking up and saying, go Knicks, you know, Knicks in six or Knicks in five. Or what. People who, strangers, complete strangers, will just ride by or drive by or walk by and have something kind to say. And it has really, really unified the city. And You can't help but feel like a New Yorker. I know Jennifer Lopez said you had to be born in New York to claim membership into this club, but I don't think so. Everybody who lives here, who has migrated here, and who makes New York their home, even tourists are acting like they are Knicks fans. It's Orange City.
0: I wanted to say this because when you and I talked, I mentioned your remarks when you and I talked after midnight, after the game, and you made a comment at one point as we were talking. You said, we really needed this. We just needed this feeling, this vibration. That's how you
1: like
0: were sharing.
1: Like an injection.
0: Yeah. And now, this is the craziest thing, though. I mentioned it earlier in the show tonight. I was watching a further coverage the next day, and they were talking to people in the crowd, right, you know, after the game, who they had talked with the night before. And they talked to this little white girl. She was maybe 10 or 11 years old. And they said to her, what did you think about the game? She says, oh, it was so great. It's so great. She said, the way they came from behind. And you're expecting that's a typical response. Then she said, after, you know, that kind of description, they came by, it was so great. She said, we really needed this. You had just said that to me the night before, right? And I said, listen at this child. She said,
1: the way it was done when Brunson was helped by number 8, who just tipped, helped him put that ball in. It was just miraculous. And it was just brotherhood. It was everything.
0: Everything.
1: It's hard to even talk about it. But Imhotep, I just want to mention about when the president came on Wednesday.
0: Uh-oh.
1: And to all that booing, and he disclaimed that it was booing. He said it was, the response was amazing. But Jimmy Kimmel, he got footage from a watch party at Bryant Park, and all you heard were boos. It wasn't like what you heard at the Garden, that the muffled cheering and interruption of the national anthem. It was just total booing from beginning to end. It was, I don't know. But it was just masterful how he showed that. And he showed protesters outside with big billboards saying all kind of profanities for Trump to go back to where he came from or whatever. I loved watching Jimmy Kimmel the night after. But Imhotep, yesterday I went back to 14th Street because for some reason I just feel like I have to feel the vibe all the time. So I just go down there just to see what's going on. And the vendors have tripled. There are more people selling orange or blue or black T-shirts now.
0: Yes,
1: and a lot of those people that are selling those T-shirts, they made them themselves. These are creative artisans who have come up with unique designs, you know, like one displaying the mayor with a basketball or with Jalen Brunson, number 11. I mean, it's not the typical T-shirts, but even the official Madison Square Garden outlet was on 14th Street yesterday selling merchandise for like three times and four times the price, and the line was around the block to 4th Avenue. People just want to have some kind of memorabilia. They want to have some kind of keepsake to
0: show that they were around. Yeah, and people from out of town, obviously we know New York people can be New York Knicks fans, but people from out of town wanted that memorabilia that you're talking about as well.
1: Yes, because, you know, I was talking to some visitors, and they said, wow, everybody who is in Germany wants me to bring back a T-shirt. He says, I've bought small, medium, large, extra large, 2X, 1X. He says, this is the most asked for gift that people want them to bring back. Not a keychain. Not any of the memorabilia. They want a T-shirt. And some of them just wanted to frame it. They just want to have something. They don't care if it's bootleg or the official T-shirt. They want a T-shirt. It's the mood is really, really something else. And tomorrow, Imhotep, I don't know how I feel about tomorrow night because I want the Knicks to come back to New York and play again. And if they win tomorrow.
0: That's deep. I heard somebody else say that same thing. I sure did.
1: Yes. So as much as I would like them to just end it all, I would really love them to come back so we can just continue.
0: That's torturous. That's torturous. No, Vanessa, yes. That's torturous now. Come on. That's torturous.
1: We can take it. And I'm sure the mayor would appreciate the added income, the added revenue been generated.
0: Ruggie and I were talking about it, and the fact that at one point when they were talking about the impact on the city, you know, of the game, and they mentioned some $400 to $500 million that had been made in just like one day from the playoffs. One day.
1: From water that people are buying there's every facet of this economy has been boosted. Not just T-shirts or, you know, memorabilia or souvenirs or whatever.
0: Yeah.
1: But, you know, people are out in the streets. People are going to watch parties. Liquor is selling in the bars because every bar has a watch party. Some kind of screen.
0: That's right.
1: Brooklyn
0: that's
1: Bowl,
0: right.
1: They
0: Great
1: had
0: point.
1: Nine
0: Great
1: screens
0: point.
1: Up. Yes. So the economy has really, really been boosted by this playoff. But, you know, I don't know how I felt watching when they were 27 down. I just wanted to crawl up and go to bed.
0: It was 49 at one point.
1: I wanted to just 49. Go to sleep because it seemed so hopeless. It's like, you know, somebody told you, you know, something tragic, and you know there's no hope.
0: I think I shared it with you that night, but I certainly shared it earlier with the audience. You know, we're talking tonight. Some people are hearing the sound is different because I knocked out, you know, some of my equipment. So I had to wind up using the iPhone to do the show tonight. But there was a place when watching the game, right, because I was watching it on my iPad. And in terms of it, the laptop was messed up. And so I'm really focused on the laptop. And they're 49 points behind, whatever. I said, yes, this laptop. But then something said to me, wait a minute. These brothers have shown that they could come back and win from a deficit. This is what came to me. And I stopped what I was doing on the computer, and I just shut the computer down and turned up the iPad, turned it over, got myself a nice drink, and sat back and said, let me just sit back and watch what these Knicks are going to do, because if they turn this around, I don't want to miss a single minute of it. They were 49 points down, V. And I watched minute by minute.
1: It was like a teaser. The first half was like a teaser.
0: My God. It was beyond anything I'd ever seen. I mean,
1: you see Spike Lee lose hope because he was just pensive, just watching.
0: Oh, but did you see him after? Did you see Spike afterwards?
1: Yes.
0: Oh, my God.
1: But Jerry Seinfeld, just so many people. All the celebrities were just elated. Chris Rock, everybody was so elated. And did you hear what Tracy Morgan said? He said...
0: Oh, about the Statue of Liberty.
1: Yes. He said the Statue of Liberty is going to get pregnant if the Knicks win.
0: I heard it. He said it twice.
1: And he is a diehard fan. Imhotep, the city is electric. And Imhotep, just to look at the skyline, because the Empire State Building was blue and orange and all the buildings around were blue and orange, it must have been a sight just coming into landing in a plane just to look at the spectacle that was happening. But Imhotep, I don't know if this happened in your neighborhood, but fireworks went off in my neighborhood. When the whistle blew, it was jubilation time. It was euphoria. It was unbelievable. People were screaming. People were in their homes just watching by themselves, just opened up the window and screamed, yay, go Knicks. Oh, those boys are loved.
0: Well, there's a place in this, you know, early in the evening when I was calling Wuji before, you know, our thing tonight, you know, just that we were trading our usual thing that we do before the show. And I was thanking him for the role of Nigeria in terms of the finals, right? And first when I said it, he said, huh? And he said, I said, yeah, like, brother OG. And he busted out laughing. Would you come on into the conversation? Because Africa played a role in this win from the New York Knicks, this historic win.
1: And the Caribbean played a role, too, because Brunson's grandparents
0: are Jamaican. That's right.
1: It's such a gift for Caribbean American Heritage Month.
0: Weegee, come on in. Let's hear your thoughts about it, because certainly the diaspora and the continent all playing a role in lifting us towards one game away from this championship.
2: We're all together.
1: You got to sound more excited than that, Wee.
2: I have a mouthful of biscuits.
1: That's your homie. That's your homie. And he was so humble. He just spoke.
0: I said that.
1: He was just really, really humble. And you know something? I went into the Spectrum store on 23rd Street, and they had, long before he did he created magic, a cutout of him was in the store. So I stood there and took a picture of number 8, and I can't believe when he was the pivotal character in giving us this victory.
0: Vinette, I will tell you something that was interesting. One of my sons is in Thailand, And he was watching the game, and he was calling me back and forth, you know, different points in the game. And he said, Dad, he said, I think they might do this. I said, yeah, me too. He says, you think? I said, yeah, I think they might do it. And my son, this is Shelman, right, says to me, he says, Dad, he said, they got to get it to OG. They got to get it to OG. He said, because he said, OG is going to be the key to this game. When they get it to him, he said, that's going to be game time. That's what he said to me. And sure enough, it happened. It was exactly what he said.
1: Well, he's far more optimistic than I, because I didn't think anybody could, unless Jesus came down and
0: shocking.
1: Just blessed them.
0: It was shocking.
1: And but, I kept thinking about those nuns in San Antonio, how elated they were when the Spurs were winning. And I'm saying to myself, I wonder what they're doing now, because amount of Hail Marys is going to do anything with this 3-1 victory that the Knicks have incurred upon us.
0: No,
1: oh my
0: it's so
1: goodness.
0: True. It's so true. Mm-hmm. But let me say this. I mean, my son said something about this, and you know, he loves basketball. I mean, I'm a football person more so, but I love, of course, basketball over the years. But he said something interesting when I said, and I said, well, what do you think? I said, the Spurs' response is going to be after a game like this. And my son said, he said, Dad, trust me, it's over. I said, what do you mean? Why do you say that? He said, they will never recover from this. I said, are you serious? He said, mm-mm. He said, they're not going to recover. He said, watch. Watch. I said, all right. I'm going to see.
1: Which son said that? Which son?
0: That was Shelton. That was Shelton, my middle son.
1: Okay.
0: He says, it was literally, and it's a word that people say, like, they had their heart pulled out. That kind of vibe of a opponent comes in, just reaches in and grabs your heart out of your chest. Like, you know, he was talking about it in that kind of way. Because I wondered, to me, how do you respond? Whatever sport it happens to be. I mean, we're talking about, you know, in this case, basketball, but it could be soccer, it could be football, it could be anything. How do you, as a matter of fact, a good example, just jumping for another sport, the football, I think it was the Patriots playing the Atlanta Falcons. And they were behind, and the score was like ridiculous. People were leaving the stadium kind of thing. And I remember that I was on the air at BLS, and I was on my way home. And by the time I got home, my engineer, who was still there, was calling me on the phone. And he was screaming, I don't believe it. And I was like, what's going on? Are you all right? And it turns out that Tom Brady had led this crazy, crazy comeback against the Atlanta Falcons that was in that same sort of difference score-wise, and ultimately wound up beating them in what was literally an impossible moment. And I think tonight, when we talk with Larry and Herb, real important to get the significance of that, which you said, the little girl said, this was so important for us. We needed this. That victory, and I heard Whoopi say something similar, there's something about that win that lifted people in a way that even goes beyond the game.
1: And that the one night the president went to a game, we lost. We just showed that
0: God,
1: we really don't need him, and he is a jinx to us. And regardless of how he sees it, he is not the man of the hour, because he gave nothing, he took nothing. He was just like a non-entity, because the fans just ignored him, and
0: yeah,
1: just
0: that's right. That's
1: went
0: right.
1: on to celebrate the moment. But Imhotep, when I lost hope, was when Wemba pointed his head and said, "I'm in your head." You know, I said, oh,
0: yeah,
1: my God.
0: Yeah, I heard that. I saw that.
1: When he said that, I said, oh, maybe he's right.
0: Yeah, Wimby was playing mind games. He was playing mind games. There's no
1: yes.
0: doubt about that. He was playing mind
1: yes.
0: games. There's no question about that. I don't know.
1: As much as I like him, I don't like him. He may be a nice guy and all that, but, boy, fouled Brunson that time, and the referees just let it go. You know,
0: it was back in the days. There was a team called Detroit Pistons, and Detroit Pistons were known as the Bad Boys. And they were rough. They were a rough kind of team. And certainly the Spurs had some of that kind of element in it. But I will say this about the game and the championships that I've seen over the years and the style of play and all that. A lot of critics will criticize the NBA for the softness of the league with the various types of rule changes that they've made since the heyday of Michael Jordan and so many others, that you couldn't come down the middle without knowing you were going to get some elbows and a chest, back, you know, wherever.
1: Yes.
0: That in relationship to the kind of intensity, I'm not going to condone, obviously, the foul play and all that, but what I am saying is there was a level of intensity that these games went to that really, I am sure, reminded many fans of the old NBA. The
1: but it was all against
0: NBA.
1: The Knicks. I got it.
0: I'm not talking about the penalties. I don't mean that. I got that. I agree with you on that. But I'm saying to you, the intensity of the game, the fire of the game, even the fan reaction to the game, of the back and forth, all that, it was literally like the NBA classic period. That ultimately people were into the games with that kind of fire. And that's really where everybody is right now. When he talked about the ratings and the level of breakthrough that happened with the ratings, you know, the league was definitely hoping for more games. You know, they wanted to go to game seven. You know, say forget it. There's no question about it. Because it's a spectacle.
1: Did you see on television all the newscasters had on orange or they had on blue or a tie or something to give a nod to the Knicks? It was really, really a
0: unified city.
1: I have to mention, though, that tomorrow is tribute to the ancestors at Coney Island.
0: Very important.
1: Folks
0: that's
1: can
0: right. yes.
1: make it yep. there early because that's what I'm going to do. I'm going to make it there early because I'm leaving early to go to a watch party to see the Knicks do their thing and win, lose, or draw.
0: I love it.
1: I have to be with folks. I have to be around folks.
0: I know that's and right.
1: I'm just beginning to learn the game, but boy, compared to FIFA and World Cup and football that I know it, this was one for the history books. And I
0: don't want to let you out of this conversation on this level as well. Not every fan who is a fan of other sports, whether it be basketball or baseball and so forth, is necessarily aware of the kind of energy and fervor, for lack of a better word, that soccer operates with. Talk about that for a few minutes here, because we talk about the World Cup. Soccer is a world sport, and literally fans, you know, we're talking about what we're seeing with this, but soccer fans, you know, have a whole other level of reaction than other sports.
1: That is true, and normally FIFA World Cup, that happens every 4 years, would be a spectacular event. But because our president has intervened and has banned 39 African countries, the Senegalese team came in and their coach was not issued granted a visa. A lot of African nations have been discriminated against and a lot of racism is going on. Even though the game started yesterday in Mexico, with Mexico playing South Africa, and ended up with a one-point victory for Mexico. But the crowds were sparse. It wasn't the full... They say ticket sales are down, and ticket sales are down because the president of the United States has intervened and put his... Because I know it's because of him why I lack the enthusiasm that I usually have, just watching it. But, you know, like I said, the last one that I watched in South Africa with the vuvuzelas and people blowing horns, and it was so excited then, and even in Brazil, which was really the last one, the enthusiasm was high, but it's not as spirited. Even in my neighborhood, there used to be restaurants, the Argentinian restaurant would be having watch parties. I don't see as many bars and clubs hosting watch parties. So, you know, the enthusiasm is down. And they're trying to make some sales pitch. You know, I see some places have flags all around and saying it's World Cup time.
0: Yes.
1: But the people need reminders. And Sunday is also the Puerto Rican Day Parade and it's Father's Day. A lot of things happening in June.
0: we got a lot going on. There's no question. Just a note in relationship to this issue of the global nature of sports, but especially in the context of soccer, which is a world game, literally. And obviously African nations play a part in that as well. What are your thoughts and observations on where we are right now, looking at that level of sports energy, enthusiasm, and even how did folks back home in Nigeria for you react to what took place in this recent NBA contest with the Nigerian finger that was involved?
2: Well, so I'm not sure how the Nigerians are, except maybe the Nigerians in the United States, and the friends that I have. My friends definitely watched the game. I should have watched it too.
1: Well, I know Senegal is going to play on Tuesday, so right. I probably root for them.
2: Right, but I know the Nigerians are rooting for Mexico.
1: Mm-hmm.
2: In fact, the entire African continent was rooting for Mexico in the last.
0: Wait, we months. Say that again. Say that again.
2: The entire African continent. Well, south of the Sahara, at least, was rooting for Mexico against South Africa.
0: Why? Tell our listeners why.
2: So there's been this immigrant crisis in South Africa, and there's been a kind of people grassroots movement to kick out other Africans from South Africa.
0: I see.
2: Right. So it's kind of been a big thing in the past month. And
1: well, you know, in the past, I always rooted for, not that they would win, but Jamaica had a team called the Reggae Boys. And Trinidad had the Soca Warriors. I mean, a lot of Caribbean countries usually qualified, but not this time. So, you know, I don't care who wins, but it's probably going to be Spain or Italy or England or one of those countries. But my enthusiasm is not there this time. It's all for the Knicks. I'm an orange girl today. I'm totally orange.
0: So,
1: totally.
0: So Vinette, you got Knicks fever, huh?
1: I've more than fever. It's like COVID time. It's just all over. It's just sometimes I just want the whistle to blow at halftime or whatever, or whenever the Knicks score, I'm like, oh God, please just blow the whistle and let that quarter be over, because I just can't take it. You know, my heart can't take it. You know, the anticipation of them going, but it's like ballet watching them play. All the players are just so talented and so wonderful, and they're doing us proud. And
0: My sister, Joyce Owens, right, who is a passionate Scorpio, right? You know, her vibe is such, and I haven't even talked to her to find out what she was going through when the Knicks were behind the 49 points, whatever. Like, she actually, when I say, like, she takes these things to heart, I'm telling you, man, it's like she, and don't even talk about the fouls. She probably was like beating up somebody related to the fouls, just feeling the fouls, because she would feel the fouls, if you know what I'm saying. And talking
1: well,
0: back to
1: Imhotep, I can't wait to hear what you're going to say about her when we have the big ticker tape parade down the canon of heroes.
0: God,
1: because it's going to happen.
0: Yeah, I believe it. I'm saying without question, I see it, I believe it, and obviously we will see it come to pass in literally just a few hours from now. Listen, God
1: bless you both.
0: It's a
1: celebration for our mayor, too, because he was such an underdog and so underrated, and to see this is happening under his rule is amazing. Just a lot
0: happening. You know something? I'm glad you said that, because I wanted to say this. When you saw... this is for both of you guys. When you saw the reaction that took place to Trump, and matter of fact, I was talking to Joyce about this. I said, you know, that's not unexpected. I said, but if you wanted to understand the difference between presidents, I said, try to imagine instead of President Trump, it was President Barack Obama who came to the game. Okay? I said, imagine the distinction in the response, because you got one president who sits up, I want to say like a slave booth owner kind of thing, some kind of that kind of vibe. But I'm saying to you, Yeah, you got a president of the United States who not only would watch basketball, but who could play basketball and love the game.
1: And up all the things he said when he used to say, yes, we can, and
0: we
1: keep
0: can.
1: Hope alive. All of the mantras that he espoused was evident during the last game.
0: I am serious. I'm telling you, guys.
2: Did you see the parties across the city?
0: The what? We had it in here. Say it again.
2: The celebration parties across the city.
0: Yes.
1: Everywhere.
0: Unbelievable.
2: In my neighborhood in Fort Greene, you'd think you are in the stadium itself.
1: It was New Year's Eve in my neighborhood. Fireworks were going off. People couldn't wait for 4th of July.
0: I'm serious. But listen, remember, even at the state, at Madison Square Garden itself, the people didn't want to go home. They didn't want to leave. They were still staying there.
1: And the CIA and FBI had to guide them down to 39th Street.
0: Yes, away. Oh, gosh. Amazing. What a moment. We'll be talking about this forever. You know that's right. No question about it. So we got a few more hours until we get ready for next week. It's like that. All right.
1: Definitely.
0: Love you both.
1: I'll be at a watch party tomorrow, and I'll be telling you about it next week.
0: I don't know if we have time to hear
1: what Bujo Banton has to say, but he's talking about champions, okay?
0: All right. No problem.

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0: we need. 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
1: The special vibrations that you hear on your radio tonight are the sound for Black Music Month 2026 of an amazing group. They're called Take Six. And in an era where we're moving into a level of technology and a level where artists are winding up not just being sampled, but literally completely replicated, the astonishing thing about this group is the way they have climbed over the years to a position of amazing prominence and appreciation for their voices. Just the sound and the power of the human voice. They're appearing at the Blue Note here in New York. And this evening inside of the broadcast, we are saluting them for Black Music Month 2026 for a level of dedication in an era where certainly...

duplicate what they did on the record live. This group has set a whole other level and standard for the appreciation of vocal integrity and certainly the legacy of our culture in the process. 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

We are going to have

Amazing, amazing. There's a place where, of course, the most obvious thing is the recognition of something that Oba Babatunde taught me years ago when I was broadcasting at WLIB, the first phase, well, second phase maybe of what we were doing with GBE, from the Gary Bird experience to the global black experience. And I was talking to Baba, and we were talking about music, you know, and the roots of music in terms of Africa and so forth. And he says this question to me, and he says, well, so what do you think, you know, the first instrument? So I thought him being a master percussionist, he was going to say the drum, you know, that seemed like the most obvious thing. He says, no. He says, not the drum. He said, the voice. Whoa. The voice. The first instrument is the voice. You know what I'm saying? I mean, wisdom from an elder, right? And I think when you look again at the various decades that take us up through all of the amazing levels of musicianship and instrumentation and vocalists and everything up to where we are right now, what Take Six does is, I think, the apex of the recording experience, because it really is essentially the voice and voices as musical instruments. You know, you remember, like, sometimes when, like, a band would break down, and when they would really get really funky, they'd drop all the instruments and say, we don't need no music, and they'd be, you know, stomping with their feet or whatever and so forth, and everybody would be clapping and singing along because, you know, yo, back to the voice, back to the instrument. That's what Take Six does, and that's what they continue to do, celebrating the legacy of our music and our culture, and through all genres, okay? I mean, gospel, jazz, funk, you know, blues, soul, you know, whatever it is, encompass it all. That's why we were certainly excited to have a chance to salute them, and while they were in town as well, for Black Music Month 2026. I'm MF Gary Bird, the Radio Guio, telling our story, lifting every voice, and reminding you that a part of that story is the freedom of public broadcasting and what it means to us here in New York, obviously, New Jersey and Connecticut, but really across the planet, because WBAI.org is heard all over the planet, as are many of the public broadcasting stations, you know, that ultimately celebrate the freedom of the airwaves. But they and we can only survive with your help and your support. WBAI, you may have heard me say it in our last broadcast, is facing some new challenges in relationship to our tower of power, you know, how people, if you will, in the terrestrial world, get the signal, so to speak, you know, and ultimately there's a place where that's an extremely important part of what radio is about. Well, when the tower winds up being a challenge in terms of paying for the tower, paying the services that are necessary for the tower, and then moving from a position where we were doing it in one lump sum, you know, we drop like this big wad of cash and boom, okay? And that's it. We'll see you next round, you know, to a point where we wound up being told that essentially that bill had to be paid every month instead. So it increased and increases the fundraising demand on not just what I do here at WBI with Radio GBE, or what we does with Afrobeat Radio, or any of what you hear over WBAI. It increases another level of fundraising demand on us. And when I was introducing this a week or two ago, and I said, you know, when y'all hear us, you know, going through our begging routine, you know, that we do, it's because ultimately it is now even more critical that your support for WBAI be ongoing and consistent. And with that in mind, obviously, there are a number of different ways to do it. Becoming a BAI buddy is certainly one easy way to do it, because then you become a sustaining member of our broadcast family. 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
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And that's why the amazing range of programs that you hear on WBAI, whether it be education, whether it be medicine, holistic health, music, politics, you know, whatever, the whole range of things that happen here at this radio station, become more important each year than ever before. 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

0: Got all right, door two. All right.
1: Yeah. Thank you so much. Thank you, thank you, thank you. We're going to have a good time, as we've already told you. What we want to do right now is let you know who we are, one at a time. Yeah, is that all right? One at a time. All right. All right. So to do that, we start with this groove.

0: Hold on.
1: Yeah, yeah.
2: What?
0: Come here, player.
3: Well, we're having a little fun. Is that all right? You don't mind us having a little fun, huh?
0: Well, in the midst of all of this, though, we don't want you to forget one important thing about Take Six. Our main goal is about spreading peace.
2: Huh. Come on now.
0: Love.
2: Yes.
0: Hope.
2: Uh-huh.
0: And harmony.
2: Yes.
0: You see, we live in a world where there's a lot of hatred. And we find so many reasons to hate each other. The color of your skin, your religion, your job, where you live. We've put up so many walls between us to divide us. But there's coming a time and a place where all those walls will be torn down forever.
2: Yeah.
0: Oh, yeah. We believe that. I understand that in this place, the sun always shines on streets that glisten with gold. Oh, my goodness. Let me tell you something else about this place. A day is coming, and it won't be long, no, no. I fly away to my home. I'll be so happy, yes, I'll sing a new song. I fly away to my home. Come on now, no more pain. No more sorrow.

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You know, it's, I think that the biggest dynamic that occurs when you listen to the level of innovation and freedom that Take Six was about is to realize that, yeah, it was different and it's still different. And yet they are a multi-Grammy award-winning group. Okay? Multi-Grammy award-winning group. And so, you know, when some of you who are artists out there and doing different ideas and coming, you know, forward with new concepts, keep in mind that, yo, you just have to believe. Because ultimately, you know, there's a place where you got to know that there were people saying to them in advance, that's not going to work, you know. Radio station's not going to like it. People not going to be, you know, whatever the excuses were or the kind of things that put a negative spin on you because you're trying to do something different, something new, something amazing, and something that ultimately has gone on to achieve the victory. Take Six tonight and Radio GBE for Black Music Month 2026 on WBAI. And, you know, when you look at that aspect of what I was mentioning about the fact that, you know, not every act today especially can stand on a stage and sing through a song, much less multiple songs. Some can't even sing on a record because they need tools and technology to be able to do what you hear these brothers doing completely a cappella. It's amazing. And that's why we salute them tonight and Radio GBE at WBAI. Let's get back to the music of Take Six live on WBAI.

0: And that's right. You know what? Sometimes you can watch the news and you can get carried away with all the violence that's going on. And you can be afraid to get on a plane. You can be afraid to go to another country because you're afraid you might not get there. Sometimes you can get caught up in all of the hatred that's going on around the world and forget that you have protection with your Heavenly Father.
1: Come on now.
0: So look, this is what your Heavenly Father says to you. When I'm on your side, you never have a reason to be afraid. Now, why is that? Because God is all-knowing, which means He knows the beginning from the end. Well, see, that means He knows at the end of the book who's going to win the war. And because He's God, He's already won the war. So all you have to do is join the team. All right. So look, here's your message. Here's your message. Listen up. No matter how hard it gets, no matter how difficult that marriage, no matter how hard it is to connect with that child, with God on your side, don't you ever give up. Don't ever give up.

Amazing. The group is appearing at the Blue Note of an all-night June 19th, going back to an era where that's what we had, was the sound of our voices. Take six for Black Music Month 2026 in Radio GBE NYC. We close with a song from Take Six that closes out our set with them tonight, and certainly with them performing in the city at the Blue Note at the same time that we are going through the kinds of changes and challenges that are there for all of our people. The song has a whole other level of meaning. Certainly not everyone is experiencing it, but we certainly know somebody who is, perhaps in our own family. The song has a message in the music. Paul Simon was a part of it. Take Six took it all home. It's called Homeless in Radio GBE at WBAI.

In the spirit tonight of Nelson R. Mandela, whose freedom we celebrate after the recognition of him receiving a literal 27-year prison sentence on this day, June 12th. And of course, in the spirit of Medgar Evers, civil rights activist and NAACP first field secretary, was assassinated on this date back in 1963. We salute their spirits tonight. It's part of what black music is all about, and Black Music Month especially. Remember, there's a message in the music. Our thanks to you for being a part of our broadcast tonight. Thanks to all of our special guests who are part of our experience each and every week. Our thanks to Brother Wee Jacobs, who of course does what he does so well at Master Control. Stand by, the Harlem Connection is coming up next. We'll see you on Sunday down the dial at WBLS with our Wake Up Everybody broadcast. Until then, you know my message. The key to tomorrow is what we do today. The decision to work or whether to play. Both have their place in the human life stream, but only one will achieve your dream. You know what we always say. Life is the ultimate trip once you learn to experience it, because in the end, experience is the best teacher.

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0: Now arriving at the station, it's the Harlem Connection. This is the Harlem Connection, where we connect you to the sounds that help establish Harlem as a cultural mecca. We'll play an eclectic array of artists from different areas and different eras that somehow connect through Harlem. And during each journey, the music is connected by a different theme. Now it's time to sit back, relax, and let your musical conductors guide your ride aboard the Harlem Connection.
1: Hey, passengers, welcome aboard the Harlem Connection. Thank you for taking the journey with us. And speaking of, thank you for being with us, I have to thank my son, The Next Law, for being in the studio with me. So thank you, sir.
2: Hi, everyone.
1: And now I'm going to quiz you. What month are we in?
2: June.
1: Well done, sir. Now, did you know that June is also Black Music Month? Did you know that?
2: No.
1: Okay. Well, it is right here in the United States of America. And that was first initiated by President Jimmy Carter back in 1979, or at least he tried. 1979 was way before you were born. Well, he tried in 1979, but it needed to be approved by Congress. And that didn't happen until the year 2000. It was also way before you were born. There was an activist by the name of Diana Williams who teamed up with a really, really terrific music producer named Kenneth Gamble from the production team of Gamble and Huff. And the two of them, along with others, eventually persuaded Congress to enact claim June is Black Music Month. And so we are going to celebrate June as Black Music Month. But you know what? We're going to play all kinds of music for June as Black Music Month. We are going to play songs that celebrate music. Music that celebrates music. Pretty cool, huh?
2: Yes.
1: All right. Next.
2: Stop.
1: Good music aboard.
2: The Harlem Connection.
1: Here you go. Out of the mouth of babes.

0: Come on, y'all. Y'all are crazy, man.
1: Passengers, you are aboard the Harlem Connection, and this week's journey is titled The Harlem Connection to Black Music Month, as we are celebrating songs that celebrate music. And I started off with, from the year 1973, Music and Me by Michael Jackson. Then I went into 10 Years into the Future with the song Slow Jam by Midnight Star and their Harlem Connection for Midnight Star, the world famous Apollo Theater. They performed during the taping of the show Showtime at the Apollo TV show. Followed that up with Love Making Music by Barry White, who also has a Harlem Connection via the world famous Apollo Theater. That song was from the year 1977. Then went 3 years further into the future, 1980, with the song Master Blaster, parentheses, Jammin' by Stevie Wonder. His Harlem Connection, we're going to go with his performances at Marcus Garvey Park, although at the time it was known as Mount Morris Park, 1969, as part of the Harlem Cultural Festival. Then I went into My Melody by Eric B. and Rakim. Jumped 7 years into the future with that, 1987. And Eric B. and Rakim, several Harlem connections, but I'm going to give a shout out to the Allah School of Mecca, which helped shape the teachings and the philosophies of Eric B. and Rakim. And the Allah School of Mecca is located at the corner of Adam Clayton Powell Jr. Boulevard and 126th Street, also known as James Brown Way. Followed that up with Jam by Michael Jackson from the year 1992. And we're going to go with the Harlem Connection of Teddy Riley, who actually produced the song and grew up about a block or so away from the Allah School of Mecca over in St. Nick Projects. And let's see, followed that up with, or ended the block, I should say, with Groove Is in the Heart by Delight from the year 1990. A couple Harlem connections with that. Bootsy Collins performs bass on that song, and Bootsy has performed at the Apollo Theater. But he also heard the little rap from Q-Tip. And Q-Tip, though he represents Queens, was actually born right here in the village of Harlem. All right. We have had fun celebrating music with songs about music or aspects of music like melodies and such. And there will be more good music coming up. So sit back, relax, and enjoy.
2: Welcome aboard, everyone. This is Mama Soul. I have Commander Dacom right now, and you are still journeying with us, the Harlem Connection to Black Music Month, now instituted in 1977 by then President Jimmy Carter, and then reinstituted in 2011 by then President Barack Obama, who renamed Black Music Month African American Music Appreciation Month. Say that five times fast. Well, no matter what, one month is not enough. We do this 365. I'm going to now give you a few of my sonic treats as we again celebrate Black Music Month, also known as African American Music Appreciation Month. So let's start with the appreciation, and away we go.
3: You say one for the trouble, two for the time. 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

0: Soul here, and I'm back to give you the rundown of my first block of Sonic Treats in support of this Harlem Connection journey theme of the Harlem Connection to Black Music Month. Now, in addition to celebrating and acknowledging June, which has been designated as African American Music Appreciation Month, I am also charged with providing songs that have the word music or reference harmonies, melodies, any type of terminology related to the creation of music. I think you'll get the gist based on the songs that I provided. I started off with Monster Jam, Spoonie G, and The Sequence, Groove Fang, Jeanne, I Hear Music, Candice, Anitra, Salam Remy featuring Lamar with More Than Music, and closed out, my last song is Jam, and you also hear it in the background as serving as my music bed. That is Jimi Hendrix, Love, and Stephen Stills. Okay, now, what is the Harlem Connection for all these artists? Spoonie G and The Sequence. Now, in that song, you heard someone say, Angie B, Angie B. Well, that is the one and only Angie Stone. Yes, R&B soulstress, producer, songwriter, all of the wonderful things. Yes, her origins in music started out in hip-hop, and she was known as Angie B of the group Sequence. Now, Harlem Connection is having performed at one of the legendary clubs, Harlem World. Spoonie G and his crew and the Sequence. I wasn't there because I'm a youngin', but they did indeed perform at Harlem World, which is no longer in existence, but in its heyday, it was located on the corner of 116th Street, well, between 116th and 117th Streets, and Lenox Avenue, which is now known as Malcolm X Boulevard. But yes, it's no longer in existence, but it was rocking back in the day. Jeanne, Groove Fang, as a group, and as separate entities, Renee and Jean, they have performed in Harlem on several occasions post Jeanne, but we are going to cite the Apollo Theater. Candice Anitra, independent artist, met her during one of the indie soul mixers that at the time, it was then known as Billy's Black. It is now known as Brunch Harlem on West 119th Street between Frederick Douglass Boulevard and St. Nicholas Avenue. Salam Remy. Salam Remy actually comes from a strong musical lineage. His father was a session musician, and though Salam is from Queens, his Harlem Connection is by way of Curtis Blow, because at the age of 16, Salam Remy played on one of Curtis Blow's albums. Curtis Blow is a son of Harlem. And let me just also say that Salam Remy has gone on to, is a widely acclaimed music producer. He's worked with Nas, he's worked with the Fugees, a lot of remixes, Amy Winehouse. Yeah, the list goes on and on, but I love that song because it's so cinematic in its sound, right? More Than Music was the joint. And the last song, Jam, again, what you're hearing in the background as the music bed as we celebrate African American Music Appreciation Month, also known as Black Music Month. Jimi Hendrix, Harlem Connection here, is that he resided in Harlem for several months before going across the pond and really watching the fame rocket soar before his untimely demise. Mama Soul here for the Harlem Connection. Yes, we're going to take a pause for the cause, and then indeed we'll return with more good music as we celebrate.
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0: Hello, passengers. This is Mama Soul, and I am one of the conductors of the Sonic Journey, the Harlem Connection, which is heard right here on WBAI. Now, we're taking a break from the music because I have a mission right now, and my mission is to express and convey the importance of WBAI. 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

0: Mama Sola, and I'm back here for the Harlem Connection as we acknowledge and celebrate Black Music Month, also known as African American Appreciation Month, first initiated in 1977 and then reinstituted in 2011 by Barack Obama, President Barack Obama. Now, the music for this sonic journey is all about songs that have the word music, singing, harmony, melody, jamming, grooving, all adjectives or nouns or what have you that speak to music. There we go. There we have it. So for my second block of music, what did I provide for you? Ty Stevens and the Soul Jazz with That's Why I Love My Music. Patti LaBelle, Music Is My Way of Life. Josh Milan, Music Is Love. And in the background, you hear Gary Bartz, Music Is My Sanctuary, because that definitely is truthful for me. Now, what is the Harlem Connection? Ty Stevens, I have faint recall that he may have played at Shrine. However, Ty Stevens has recorded with several artists who have either lived, taught, worked, or performed in the Village of Harlem, notably Harry Belafonte, a master drummer, Baba Olatunje, who started his drumming classes in Harlem, and the first lady of Def Jam Records, Allison Williams. That is a Harlem Connection there. And Patti LaBelle, Music Is My Life. Now, her Harlem Connection is by way of the Apollo Theater and being a member of the Apollo's Walk of Fame. So anytime you visit the theater, directly under the marquee, if you look down on the ground, you'll see several plaques. Various artists like Prince is there, and the Isley Brothers, and James Brown, and recently Babyface was added to the Walk of Fame. Josh Milan, Music Is Love, backing vocals by Don Tallman. His Harlem Connection is by way of spinning at City College. I had the opportunity to hang out and dance to his DJ set. There was a whole house music moment there. Had the opportunity to hang out with him and DJ Black Icon 11111. It was a great night of music. Gary Bartz, I had the opportunity of hearing him live and direct do his thing and living his purpose at a jazz club which is no longer in existence, but it was wonderful, great sound in there. It was actually a Joanne's Jazz Club, which was on Adam Clayton Powell Jr. Boulevard. So there you have it, Mama Soul here, my offerings for the Harlem Connection to Black Music Month. Now listen, 1 month is not enough, but guess what? So many songs in the canon to choose from. More music coming up here, and it is the Harlem Connection, and you are still aboard.
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1: Well stated, sir. And this week's journey is titled The Harlem Connection to Black Music Month, as we are celebrating songs that are celebrating music. And all of the song titles make it clear that we're celebrating an aspect of music, except for the first song I played. Now, the first song I played was Always in My Head from the year 2001. That song is by India Irie. And if you're first listening to the song, you might think she's talking about a person who she's always thinking about. But as you keep listening, you realize she's talking about how music is always in her head. And I know our passengers caught that. I know you caught that too, because you pay attention to lyrics, right?
0: Yes.
1: Well done. Okay, now, that in Harlem Connection in 2016, India Irie was part of Broadway for Black Lives Matter on the campus of Columbia University. And where's Columbia University located?
0: In New York.
1: And New York City, and specifically in the Village of Harlem. Did you know that? Okay. Well, some people don't know that, but if you pay attention to the geography of Manhattan and you hear 116th Street and 125th Street, when you hear those streets, you should be thinking Harlem, and that's where Columbia University has its main campus and dorms and theaters and all kinds of stuff. So, Columbia University, part of the Village of Harlem. The more you know. Okay, followed up that song with the song Don't Disturb This Groove from the year 1987. And that was by the duo that went by the name The System and the Harlem Connection. Okay, listen to this. We are on, the show is on several radio stations. We love and appreciate all y'all, but one of the stations that we're on is rhythmandsoulradio.com, and that is orchestrated and founded by Uncle Marco. Did you know that?
0: Yes.
1: And Uncle Marco used to live in the same building in East Harlem as one of the members of the group, The System. I won't go into any more detail because I don't want to out anybody's address or what have you. But I know for a fact, because the parties I used to go to at Uncle Marco's house, that one of the members of The System, at least at that time, lived in East Harlem. That's the Harlem Connection. All right. Follow that up with the song The Symphony, and that was by Marley Marl and the Juice Crew, or at least members of the Juice Crew, specifically Craig G, Master Ace, Cool G Rap, and Big Daddy Kane. Harlem Connection, they all performed in Harlem, but I'm going to go with the fact that we interview Fly Ty Williams, one of the founders of Cold Chillin' Records, which was the label that that record was on, and Fly Ty told us on this show that the Cold Chillin' offices, at least for a period, were on the Stryver's Row section of Harlem. Followed that up with, from the year 1975, the song Sing a Song by Earth, Wind, and Fire, the Harlem Connection. They have performed at Harlem's very own world-famous Apollo Theater, which is the same Harlem Connection for the last two acts that I played in that block. From the year 1979, I played the Whisper song, And the Beat Goes On. And then we ended the set with Natalie Cole's 1976 song, Mr. Melody. All right, sir, did you like the music?
0: Yes.
1: Even though it was most, if every single one of those songs is from before you were born, but you're okay with that?
0: Well, yeah.
1: I thank you. All right, there you have it. The Harlem Connection, Kid approved. Hope y'all enjoyed, and thank you for being aboard.
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0: Good evening. I'm Paul D'Arienzo with the headlines. The Prime Minister of Pakistan, Shahbaz Sharif, said Friday the United States and Iran have agreed to the wording of a deal to end the war that began 105 days ago. The deal is expected to include a phased lifting of sanctions on Iran and the release of the nation's frozen assets. In return, Tehran would allow the vital Strait of Hormuz to reopen. An anonymous administration official told reporters the technical details on removing Iran's enriched uranium will be worked out over the next 60 days. And thousands of Albanians took to the streets of Tirana, the capital, for the 12th day in a row on Thursday, protesting a plan to develop a luxury resort in a protected wildlife area.
1: The government is corrupted. The opposition is corrupted. We are very happy to be here, and we hope we can achieve something.
0: The resort is being financed by President Trump's Mideast envoy and son-in-law Jared Kushner, whose investment firm Affinity Partners has backed luxury tourism projects along the Adriatic coast. The protest took a violent turn on Thursday. Albanian historian Olsi Yazeyu.
2: Agents of the development authority attacked the protesters. This incident, which was broadcasted live through social networks, caused a major public uproar.
0: Jared Kushner described a family trip on a yacht owned by banking heavyweight Nat Rothschild and an unscheduled meeting with Albania's Prime Minister Edi Rama in 2021.
3: We were on our friend Nat Rothschild's boat, and we spent a couple days in Albania. There, Prime Minister Rama came to the boat. I had not met him when I was in government, but I was very, very impressed with his vision for what he wanted to do with Albania.
0: Historian Yazehiu told WBAI Kushner returned to Albania with backing from Saudi Arabia and Qatar.
2: He was somehow convinced by the Prime Minister of Albania, Edi Rama, to build resorts.
0: Adding Prime Minister Rama is well connected with neoconservatives in the United States. Although the pristine nature of the environment surrounding Kushner's planned resorts has dominated the news, Yazehiu said the fear is really of losing sovereignty, especially to Israel.
2: The Albanian public has become very much worried about the massive influx of Israeli investments in Albania. The Albanian government has signed many agreements with Israel.
0: In more news, June is LGBTQ plus Pride Month, a staple of New York summers since June 28, 1970. The National Archives posted a clip from the first gay pride march in Greenwich Village. The celebration was disrupted within a decade by a new illness, acquired immune deficiency syndrome, or AIDS, spread by the human immunodeficiency virus, or HIV. The disease has killed more than 44 million people worldwide from many backgrounds, best known, though, as a malady striking terror into the gay community. On Friday, the United Nations Program on HIV/AIDS, UNAIDS, released its strategy for fighting the disease. Assistant U.S. Secretary General for AIDS is Anjali Ashokar. She told reporters Friday the cuts spearheaded by the Trump administration against the world body are undermining outreach on AIDS throughout the world.
4: As community organizations and civil society are put to the margins of the HIV response, we will lose that ability to make sure that we are reaching those populations that are in the most difficult places to find.
0: In the past year, there's been a 23% fall in international AIDS funding. Use of preventive drugs like PrEP has declined more than a third, and HIV testing is down 22% in the poorest countries. And the soon-to-be former director of national intelligence, Tulsi Gabbard, released documents she said proves the United States funded 120 biomedical laboratories in 30 countries, many handling deadly pathogens, including within war-torn Ukraine.
5: The U.S.-funded biolab in Ukraine likely housed dangerous pathogens and remained vulnerable.
0: Gabbard, who has resigned and is leaving her post next week, blasted the Joe Biden administration and its health officials.
5: So-called health professionals like Dr. Fauci, as well as entities within the Biden administration's national security team, lied repeatedly to the American people about the existence of U.S.-funded and supported biolabs.
0: She said the labs are used for gain-of-function research, presumably military-related attempts to weaponize germs. From New York City,
6: this is Julian Assange. 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
8: Boy, I am so tired. 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Oh, drop my keys. 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My God, they must gonna rob me. What these people with the money, they're gonna rob me. I'm gonna take off my wallet to make sure they just get the money and nothing else. Oh, shit, wait. That's the police. 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I will show them I have my ID so they know I am good people.

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Learn to know your side. 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I know we all got problems. That's why I'm here to say, keep peace with me and I with you. Let me love my own way.

0: Good evening, ladies and gentlemen. Welcome to the award-winning Midnight Ravers. This is Terry Wilson. Tonight's show is called Rage Against the Machine. Please enjoy. By the way, the Midnight Ravers are Terry Wilson, Sean Rhodes, Isaac H-Bomb Ferguson, a.k.a. the Obia Man, Sir Henry Eccleston, Nick the Dubologist Walker, Sharon Gordon, Kwame Heshimo, and Collie Charles. Ladies and gentlemen, the Midnight Ravers historian, again, H-Bomb Ferguson, the Obia Man, Isaac Ferguson.
1: I'm Isaac Ferguson, writer and historian. We have had to get accustomed to rage. The rage that from the very beginning was directed at us for no other reason than that our skin was of a different hue and we were of a different culture. We have had to get used to rage, the rage that welled up inside of us, that pushed us to lash out and strike out at our captors, at those who were brutalizing us and using us as mere workhorses. We knew that giving in to that rage will certainly cost us our lives and cost the lives of those we loved.
2: I am Sean Rhodes, co-host and engineer of the Midnight Ravers. We tempered our rage with love, with the realization that love can open the door to hope and allow hope to create for us a path into the future. If not for us, for our descendants. We weren't always successful, and there were times when the pain of our exploitation was too great to bear and exploded out of the depths of our very being into open rebellion. We escaped into snake and alligator infested swamps. We threw ourselves off cliffs and into the oceans. Or we grabbed weapons and fought until we died where we stood, or were seized and hung from the tree for daring to rage against the machine.
3: I am Sir W. Henry Eccleston. When a father rebel, struck out, or run away, the slave master will spare the father, but will instead kill the child, and will make the father watch as his son is tarred and feathered, or have hungry dogs sick upon the child, and tear the boy to pieces. It was a strategy to break the father and tame the rage that was exploding inside, while allowing the slave master to avoid having to destroy one of his strongest workers. So we learned self-control, learned rage without expression or expulsion, which was undoubtedly the hardest thing to do. We rage in silence. In so doing, give our progeny the gift of life. Now sing, children, sing, and let the wind carry our history.
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2: up! 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

0: The Emancipation Proclamation is given credit for freeing the slaves, but freedom has proven to be an elusive concept.
1: Through the decades, high courts have ruled and presidents have passed laws. Unfortunately, these gains turned out to be mere battles in a broad and bloody war.
2: Ultimately, the notion of freedom is in the hands of the people. Openly and underground, African Americans have fought for freedom in this land for hundreds of years. And the fight continues to this day.
1: The fight continues to this day.
0: And the fight continues to this day.

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0: If people would just get read the Bible and read the book of Revelation, they would really turn around and straighten up. This is all we need to do, is just get the good book and read it and put it to everyday life.
1: Sisters!

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0: My songs is a revolution. How can you sing a revolution which you know is a threat to the society? And to do these things, you become a threat to the society. So when you're doing these things, which is a threat, which you know, why should you smile?

A lot of towns don't want to talk about it because they're so embarrassed by it. In Springfield, they're eating the dogs, the people that came in. They're eating the cats. They're eating the pets of the people that live there. And this is what's happening in our country, and it's a shame.

0: Humanity balling, shedding tears, and God's people dying, growing up with hatred and fear. This is Jalani of the Bamboo Station Roots Reggae Band, and you're listening to the most dangerous music show in New York City, Midnight Ravers and WBAI 99.5 FM. 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
1: I am Sir W. Henry Eccleston. 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

If we must die, let it not be like hogs, hunted and penned in an inglorious spot, while round us bark the mad and hungry dogs, making their mock at our accursed lot. If we must die, oh, let us nobly die, so that our precious blood may not be shed in vain. Then even the monsters we defy shall be constrained to honor us, though dead. O kinsmen, we must meet the common foe. Though far outnumbered, let us show us brave, and for the 1,000 blows, deal 1 death blow. What though before us lies the open grave? Like men, we'll face the murderous, cowardly pack, pressed to the wall, dying but fighting back.

An artist's duty, as far as I'm concerned, is to reflect the times. And at this crucial time in our lives, when everything is so desperate, when every day is a matter of survival, I don't think you can help but be involved. Young people, black and white, know this. That's why they're so involved in politics. We will shape and mold this country, or it will not be molded and shaped at all anymore. So I don't think you have a choice. How can you be an artist and not reflect the times? That, to me, is the definition of an artist.

Why should the black man in America concern himself, since we've been away from the African continent for 400 years, 300 or 400 years? Why should we concern ourselves? What impact does what happened to them have upon us? Number one, first you have to realize that up until 1959, Africa was dominated by the colonial powers, and by the colonial powers of Europe having complete control over Africa, they projected the image of Africa negatively. They projected Africa always in a negative light. Jungles, savages, cannibals, nothing civilized. And why, and naturally, it was so negative until it was negative to you and me. And you and I began to hate it. We didn't want anybody to tell us anything about Africa, and much less call us an African. And in hating Africa and hating the African, we ended up even hating ourselves without even realizing it. Because you can't hate the roots of a tree and not hate the tree. You can't hate your origin and not end up hating yourself. You can't hate Africa and not hate yourself. And you show me one of these people over here who have been thoroughly brainwashed, who has a negative attitude toward Africa, and I'll show you one that has a negative attitude toward himself. You can't have a negative attitude toward yourself, a positive attitude toward yourself, and a negative attitude toward Africa at the same time. To the same degree that your attitude, that your understanding of an attitude toward Africa becomes positive, you'll find that your understanding of and your attitude toward yourself will also become positive. And this is what the white man knows. So they very skillfully made you and me hate our African identity, our African characteristics. And you know yourself that we have been a people who hated our African characteristics. We hated our hair. We hated the shape of our nose. We wanted one of those long dog-like noses, you know. Yeah. We hated the color of our skin. Hated the blood of Africa that was in our veins. And in hating our features and our skin and our blood, why, we had to end up hating ourselves. And we hated ourselves. Our color became to us a chain. We felt that it was holding us back. Our color became to us like a prison, which we felt was keeping us confined, not letting us go this way or that way. And we felt that all of these restrictions were based solely upon our color, and the psychological reaction to that would have to be that as long as we felt imprisoned or chained or trapped by black skin, black features, and black blood, that skin and those features and that blood that was holding us back automatically had to become hateful to us. And it became hateful to us. It made us feel inferior. It made us feel inadequate. It made us feel helpless. And when we fell victim to this feeling of inadequacy or inferiority or helplessness, we turned to somebody else to show us the way. We didn't have confidence in another black man to show us the way, or black people to show us the way. In those days, we didn't. We didn't think a black man could do anything but play some horn, you know, some sound, and make you happy with some songs. And in that way, in serious things, where our food, clothing, and shelter was concerned, and our education was concerned, we turned to the man. We never thought in terms of bringing these things into existence for ourselves. We never thought in terms of doing things for ourselves, because we felt helpless. And what made us feel helpless was our hatred for ourselves. One of the things that made the Black Muslim movement grow was its emphasis upon things African. This was the secret to the growth of the Black Muslim movement. African blood, African origin, African culture, African ties. And you'd be surprised, we discovered that deep within the subconscious of the black man in this country, he's still more African than he is American. He thinks that he's more American than African because man is jiving him and then man is brainwashing him every day, telling him, you're an American, you're an American. Man, how could you think you're an American and you have never had any kind of American treat over here? You have never, never. 10 men can be sitting at a table eating, you know, dining. And I can come and sit down where they're dining. They're dining. I got a plate in front of me, but nothing is on it. Because all of us are sitting at the same table, are all of us diners? I'm not a diner until you let me dine. Then I become a diner. Just being at the table with others who are dining doesn't make me a diner. And this is what you got to get in your head here in this country. Just because you're in this country doesn't make you an American. And no, you got to go farther than that before you can become an American. You got to enjoy the fruits of Americanism.
And you haven't enjoyed those fruits. You've enjoyed the thorns. You've enjoyed the thistles. But you have not enjoyed the fruits. No, sir. So I point these things out, brothers and sisters, so that you and I will know the importance in 1965 of being in complete unity with each other, harmony with each other, and not letting the man maneuver us into fighting one another. I say that again that I'm not a racist. I don't believe in any form of segregation or anything like that. I'm for the brotherhood of everybody, but I don't believe in enforcing brotherhood upon people who don't want it. As long as we practice brotherhood among ourselves, and then others who want to practice brotherhood with us, we practice it with them also, if we're for that. But I don't think that we should run around trying to love somebody who doesn't love us. Thank you.

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1: on WBAI in New York, 99.5 FM. Think about the quality that you've heard today. Doesn't that make you appreciate WBAI and the Midnight Weavers? Doesn't that make you say, maybe I should do something about my appreciation for this university of the airwaves? Maybe now's the time I should actually say, okay, I want to invest in the Midnight Weavers and invest in WBAI. You can do that by dialing 833-922-4692 or online buddy.wbai.org. That's buddy.wbai.org, or make out a check or money order in whatever amount you so desire to Pacifica, PACIFICA-WBAI, and send it to 388 Atlantic Avenue, Brooklyn, New York, 11217. So,
2: it's time now to head on back to Rage Against the Machine.

We're tracking down the illegal alien criminals. We're detaining them, and we are throwing them the hell out of our country. We have no apologies, and we're moving forward very fast. They're very dangerous people. You know, I think my campaign, I really focused on the border more than anything else. A lot of people said the biggest thing was inflation and the economy, and then maybe the border was third. I always felt the border was first, because I felt that people could really understand that you can't have people pouring in from the prisons all over the world and from mental institutions all over the world and dumped into our country. So I talked about that much more so than I did inflation.

0: Ladies and gentlemen, you have just heard the award-winning Midnight Rivers presentation of Rage Against the Machine, which was conceived, written, produced, and directed by the award-winning Midnight Rivers.
1: Terry Wilson,
0: the mighty Sean Rhodes,
1: Nate the Topologist Walker,
0: Sir W. Henry Eccleston,
1: Sharon Gordon,
0: Kwame Heshimo,
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0: and Isaac Ferguson.
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1: Chains by Kirk Franklin.
5: The Times They Are A-Changin' by Apple Gabriel.
1: Carmina Burana by the Atlanta Symphony Orchestra and Chorus.
5: Don't Worry, If There's a Hell Below, We're All Going to Go by Curtis Mayfield.
1: Mark of the Beast by Peter Tosh.
5: More Lies by Elijah Emmanuel.
1: Village Ghetto Land by Stevie Wonder.
5: Eli Eli by the Gladiators.
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1: So Long by Majek Fashek.
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1: Hey, this is Sean Rhodes. The Midnight Ravers will be back with another show as we fill in for Haptai Selassie this week. So keep it locked right where it is. 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
11: 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Raver, Raver, Raver, Raver, Raver, Raver.

0: Let's just sum up. President Bush at 9 o'clock this evening, which is less than 90 minutes from now, is going to address the nation. It has been officially announced at the White House. The announcement came about 30 minutes ago that the air war in the Persian Gulf has commenced with U.S. attacks against Iraq and against Iraqi targets in Kuwait. We've been receiving some late reports from Baghdad now that say that it appears airports and military installations near the city, near the Iraqi capital, have been hit. What do you say about that?
1: This strikes me as an orderly way of shutting a country down. We are making war at all of Saddam's most important war-making capacities, his airports, his command centers, his national industries. And in fact, it wouldn't surprise me if a couple of Saddam's personal monuments haven't been exploded already as a psychological point. The one thing I am not hearing is that we are not apparently making war on the innocent civilians of the city of Baghdad. These reports are coming from primarily military targets. At the same time, we are already hearing evidence of a growing attack mounted against targets closer to Kuwait and at the front lines. As we get a more evolved picture, we will, of course, give you every detail that is reasonable to report, reasonable to project, without giving away military security or without unnecessarily...

And then there's a chapter on the crisis of Christian identity in America. I'm not going to spend a lot of time on that, but as you can imagine, 80% of your fellow citizens are Christian and 72% believe that in the second coming of Christ, and you ought to have something to say about Christian narratives if you plan on persuading them to be more democratic. Never in the history of the American Republic have organized Christians been in such intimate relations with the powers that be, with corporate elites, with oligarchs, with imperial elites, with bureaucrats. And it is dangerous. And I tell the story of how

linked to the paraphernalia of the empire, which is power, giganticism, size, prosperity. And as the churches themselves became more and more market-driven institutions, pastors becoming CEOs, the gospel becoming prosperity claims, prayers becoming let's make a deal with God and spin the wheel of fortune. The reshaping of the whole political and religious culture of a civilization. That's what we have experienced. And part of it is linked to the race-driven realignment of the American public. And the Republican Party has reaped the benefits. And it's no accident that Karl Rove and others spend much of their time knowing that they have got to mobilize. I would even say manipulate these evangelical right-wing Christians who tilt in a deeply conservative direction, who constitute a threat to American democracies. Oh, Brother West, isn't that hyperbolic language? Imposing Christian views, sensibilities. Ten Commandments in public spaces, federal funds for churches, access to the services if they accept Jesus as their choice. How unchristian can you get? But very Constantinian Christian. Why? Because, of course, Constantine was the emperor of the Roman Empire who converted to Christianity and decided to decriminalize Christianity after it had been persecuted along with Judaism and other religions. And when his successor incorporated Christianity as the official religion of the Roman Empire,

Socratically over against the U.S. Empire. And I look back, I say, let's look at our tradition. Walter Rauschenbusch, right down the street here, Hell's Kitchen, found the social gospel. Dorothy Day, the Catholic movement. Prophetic Christians have played a fundamental role in expanding American democracy. Where are they now? We need them badly. Jim Forbes, Riverside Church, Jim Wallace, and Sojourners in Washington, D.C. Why is it that one can be on the workplace and say, you know, I'm not really crazy about George Bush, but he's a Christian, I'm a Christian, I'm a vote for him. The very invoking of the term Christian as a noun or an adjective sends chills down the spine of progressives, because it tends to be associated so quickly with the right. In the 1960s, when Martin King was the major figure, he talked about Christians. Even some of the hippies flying high in the friendly sky would say, yeah, some of them are friends of mine, like Martin and Fannie Lou Hamer and a host of others. Without the reinvigoration of prophetic Christianity, there can be no reinvigoration of American democracy. It's a major, it's not the, not sufficient condition, it's a necessary condition. It's part of the ideological and cultural war that must be fought. And I want to end, started with a Socratic note, I went in on the blue note, because my argument is, in fact, that if we're going to put on the democratic armor and begin to fight seriously against the anti-democratic dogmas that result in imperial status, America's empire, that we're going to have to bring together this Socratic questioning, this prophetic witness, with tragic comic hope. Because one of the things that we're wrestling with today is just sheer levels of disillusionment.

Good evening, ladies and gentlemen. Welcome to another Midnight Rivers Experience. First, I want to say thanks for supporting WBAI 99.5 FM in New York City and the Midnight Rivers. I am Terry Wilson. On behalf of my colleagues, Sean Rhodes, Sir W. Henry Eccleston, Nate, the Dubologist Walker, and the rest of the Midnight Rivers family, hope you enjoy our presentation of Protest, Volume 1.

0: not guilty. Each time the not guilty come, your heart sunk deeper and deeper and deeper, and then the tears embedded almost into your heart, and then from your heart into your stomach, and then from your stomach back all up through your system. You just felt sick all over. You felt hurt all over. It was like a sharp knife going into you, and then somebody just turning it and turning it and turning it and turning it inside. And once then they get it inside, and just jerking it around.
1: I really can't express how I feel about the whole situation because I'm kind of numb. I'm like numb, man. I'm numb. You know, it's a numbing effect, man. And it's spreading all over the community.
2: The white folks don't care as long as we burn it down with our backyard. You see what I'm saying? They sitting back at their house looking at things. Look at them damn Negroes. Look at them. Look at them. They are fools. Look at them. Just what they perceive of us is what we're doing right here, right now.
1: No. I'm not saying it's right, but that's just the way it is. I mean, the law, it's not fair, but it's the law, right? It's the law. It's foolish. The white man's structure, wow. It's unfair to the black man.
3: King fought for peace, but you don't get nothing by just talking. I believe in Malcolm X way. I don't believe in turning the cheek. We didn't turn the cheek for far too long. Now it's time for retaliation.
1: This is not going to stop just for one day, man. You know, they're going to have to declare martial law here. They're going to have to bring out the National Guard. You know, we're outraged, man. We're sick of this shit, man. We're sick of this, man.
4: I blame Reagan. I blame Bush.
5: How about blaming the people involved?
4: I blame blaming
5: the
4: Wilson,
5: people breaking into stores,
4: and
5: stealing,
4: I blame
5: looting,
4: the people
5: and violating the laws of the land.
4: Right.
5: Why don't we place the blame
4: There's
5: on the people?
4: There's enough blame to go around, and I am placing it on the people that are involved, because those officers who beat Rodney King in front of all of our eyes,
5: Senator, with what's
4: because they were guilty,
5: right,
4: and I blame the courts too. I blame
5: you,
4: the courts.
5: You
4: court.
5: Equate the two. So what?
4: Yes, I
5: are
4: do.
5: You suggesting that this is a reasonable
4: it's
5: reaction to what took place?
4: It's an emotional reaction to an unreasonable decision, and you know it,
5: Senator.
4: They were wrong, and they should have been declared wrong. The people out there who are breaking the law are wrong too. But we can't say what you do is wrong and what they do is right. It doesn't equate to justice. And
5: Senator,
4: that's the reason.
5: You're speaking from your heart when
4: that's
5: I hear
4: right.
5: you say that, but what you're telling us is two wrongs make a right.
4: I didn't say that at all. You said it.
5: I get that sense.
4: What
5: from
4: I'm
5: you
4: saying
5: just said.
4: Is there's a lot of wrong to go around. I did not say anyone is right in this. What I'm saying is everyone is wrong, but we got to start making it right.
6: People, I just want to say, you know, can we all get along? Can we get along?

This is the creative ferment that made America the land of the free and the home of the brave, but it's gone. This was the ferment that sent farmers, rude farmers, if you please, illiterates, but nevertheless sensitive to God, to stand at the arching bridges of Lexington, Concord, and fire shots that echoed around the world. These farmers fired shots that destroyed the paid mercenaries, the Hessians of the British Empire, to give America its freedom. This was the creative ferment that gave inspiration to the black man, who was the first man, black or white, in the history of our republic to die for the freedom of our nation. He was Crispus Attucks from Barbados. Of course, we don't read about him in our history books because they won't write about him. But in Boston Commons, in an obscure corner, there is a monument to his memory. Oh God, send us prophets and preachers today to restore the creative ferment of American excellence. Give us what our forefathers had. Return to us the sense of justice and the sensitivity of freedom. When this nation was once torn between North and South, James Russell Lowell wrote, "When a blow is struck for freedom, the echoes across the broad earth's surging breast, a thrill of joy prophetic that trembles on from east to west, and the slave, wherever he cowers, feels his soul within him climb."

Black Tuesday is a song brought about because of the things that went down during the 70s, early 70s, where the government of Dominica during that time was, I think, Patrick John and Eugenia Charles. They happened to pass a Dred Act, a law them called the Dred Act, allowed the forces to shoot the Rasta man on sight. Because Rasta have no right to be, you know, because you're not supposed to bear the cross of another man. So if people do certain things, we're not supposed to bear the crosses for that. But Rasta get penalized for certain things, and a lot of brothers got killed. And I know brothers who are alive right now with bullets stuck up in the ribs and on your thighs. Yeah, man. We know people, we sit with brothers, and so many brothers got killed too, you know. So we realize no one ever sing about it. And as a youth, I grew. And I decided to sing about it, you know. Blood that flew from the mountain down to the sea, from Capuchin to Scott's head, Lord, it's police brutality. Well, the devil give the order and police are shoot at will. Rasta is a victim, so them shooting to kill. So do you remember? Because we want to use them who come in the next 50 years to remember, say, what really happened, you know? Because even the very Bible would tell man to remember, you know, these are the things that happened way back there. So we want the children, the youth, them to say, okay, we know this is part of the history of the island. You know, not only Columbus history, but what really happened.

0: Now, the president's Thanksgiving visit to Iraq. Here are excerpts from his remarks to 600 very surprised soldiers gathered for dinner in a dining tent at Baghdad's airport.
1: I bring a message on behalf of America. We thank you for your service. We're proud of you. And America stands solidly behind you. You are defeating the terrorists here in Iraq so that we don't have to face them in our own country. You're defeating Saddam's henchmen so that the people of Iraq can live in peace and freedom. You're engaged in a difficult mission. Those who attack our coalition forces and kill innocent Iraqis are testing our will. They hope we will run. We did not charge hundreds of miles into the heart of Iraq, pay a bitter cost of casualties, defeat a ruthless dictator, and liberate 25 million people only to retreat before a band of thugs and assassins. I have a message for the Iraqi people. You have an opportunity to seize the moment and rebuild your great country based on human dignity and freedom, and freedom, and freedom, and freedom.

0: Rastafari. 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Yeah, roots and culture.
1: And now, of course, that the welfare system has been disestablished and there are no jobs, so to speak, for the women who are told that if they don't work, that's just too bad. They can only get, you know, welfare for a certain period of time, and then they have to find a job. Now, they haven't had the opportunity to go to an institution like this. They may not have skills. Where are they going to find a job? And if they have children, how are they going to pay for child care in order to guarantee the conditions which will allow them to work? So what's going to happen with so many of these women? Many of them are going to have to look for alternative modes of survival since they can no longer depend on welfare. And they're going to be lured into the drug economy, the economy in sexual services, which are two of the sort of major alternative economies available to people who are not allowed to participate in the mainstream economy. And that's going to send them straight into the prison industrial complex. So if things do not change, we will be seeing ever larger numbers of women going into the prison system.

Yes, if you want to say that I was a drum major, say that I was a drum major for justice. Say that I was a drum major for peace. I was a drum major for righteousness. And all of the other shallow things would not matter.

0: And I just want to be there in love and in justice and in truth and in commitment to others so that we can make of this old world a new world.
1: Hehehehe

Greetings. This is Nate the Dubologist Walker, Assistant Music Director of the Midnight Ravers, and I would like to thank you personally for supporting WBAI 99.5 FM. And now, back to the Midnight Ravers presentation, Protest. Enjoy the show.

0: An article in yesterday's Washington Post tells the story of an airplane, one of those expensive private jets used by major corporations to ferry their top executives to meetings around the world. This particular jet belongs to a corporation called Premier Executive Transport Services Incorporated, which, according to records, operates out of Dedham, Massachusetts. But those listed as executives of this corporation have no public records other than links to 5 post office boxes, and each has a social security number issued sometime after 1998. The plane, a Gulfstream 5 turbojet with tail number N379P, has clearance to land at U.S. military bases around the world and has been tracked to airports from Pakistan to Indonesia, Egypt, Kuwait, Baghdad, and Saudi Arabia by a network of amateur plane spotters. It's been particularly active since September 11, 2001. At some airports, observers have seen men in orange coveralls, shackled and hooded, being taken on board. It's commonly accepted that this jet belongs to the CIA, and the hooded passengers are terrorism suspects being transported for interrogation in countries where torture is not only tolerated, but an accepted means of extracting information. This transport and interrogation of prisoners is part of an illegal, though increasingly common practice called rendition to torture. Morton Sklar, executive director of the World Organization for Human Rights USA, says the information available on the supposedly private plane provides a glimpse at a process cloaked in secrecy.
1: It's been very hard to find out what's happened to the individuals subjected to the practice of rendition to torture. We do know it's pretty extensive, and the numbers of the trackings that we've seen from that plane suggest that. There have been a couple of news reports in the Washington Post and the New York Times that there are upwards of 200 people that have been subjected to the practice of rendition. But actually, only a few of those have come to any public attention, or do we know very much about them. There are several that are mentioned in Dana Priest's article, the Egyptians from Sweden and a few others. But it's very rare and very difficult for the actual information about these people to come to public light, for the obvious reason that the United States government is trying to keep it secret. We don't know how many and who these people are and where they're being kept, unless it comes out through the intervention of some other foreign government like Sweden or Canada that is trying to get involved in the process and help their own citizens.
0: What can be done with the kind of information contained in this article? Is there anything that can be done legally to ferret out information about the activities involved and who may have been transported, what their fate might have been?
1: I think there is, and our group has taken the lead in trying to develop some methods, some legal kinds of initiatives to stop these practices. The first one that we've done, of course, is the Abu Ali case, where we intervened in federal court and filed a habeas corpus petition on behalf of Abu Ali to try to get him back from Saudi Arabia. The Center for Constitutional Rights has done similar things in the Meir Arar case. They filed an Alien Tort Claims Act, that's a civil liability claim against the people who were involved, to try to get civil damages and a judicial determination that Meir Arar was improperly treated. I think there are other things that can be done, too, and I think one of the most important, and we're trying to find out how we can do this best, is that under U.S. law and under the Convention Against Torture itself, sending someone to a situation of torture constitutes a crime under both U.S. law and international law. So if U.S. officials have, in fact, been participating in this rendition to torture process and sending people to situations of torture, or sending them to other countries where they know that torture is going to take place, then that would constitute a crime, and we think that that criminal violation needs to be dealt with as a crime. It needs to be investigated and prosecuted.
0: Who could be held responsible, since this is a dummy corporation with apparently fictitious officers?
1: That's right, and it seems to me that the people who participated and facilitated this process, and that includes the law firms that provided the front and provided the names that this fictitious corporation could operate under in the name of the U.S. government, or without the name of the U.S. government, more accurately, maybe they could be held liable too. It seems to me that it's important to exhaust every means to try to prevent this from happening. And it's important to say in that regard that the publicity, the media attention to these issues may be the most important thing to happen, because people have to understand that our government is doing this. And while that in itself isn't going to stop it, it certainly can put some pressure on the government officials that may be involved to think twice about what they're doing.
0: Could a thorough investigation or any civil or criminal action taken on the basis of the information contained in this article represent an unprecedented foray into some of the cloak and dagger techniques of U.S. intelligence?
1: I doubt that this is going to be able to reach that far. I think it's enough, and I certainly would be satisfied enough if just this practice of rendition to torture stopped. That would be a significant improvement. The fact is that what the United States government is doing here is trying to use foreign countries and the sending of people to foreign countries as a way of avoiding responsibility for what they're doing. They're letting the other governments do the dirty work of the U.S. and thereby trying to evade responsibility themselves. And it's urgent that we give recognition to this and we try to stop it, because the U.S. government can't engage in basic violations of human rights and then deny responsibility just by saying, well, it wasn't us, it was somebody else that was doing it, when our own government was the ones that made these possible by sending the people to those situations.
0: And it may, in fact, explain some of our tolerance of human rights abusers in foreign countries, given that they can, in fact, be useful.
1: Yeah, it's an interesting thought. Remember during the times when we were dealing with Ferdinand Marcos in the Philippines and several other people, even Pinochet, who's now being put in a position of being held accountable in Chile. When all that was happening, the United States government supported those regimes because militarily and politically they were our allies and took the positions that we wanted them to take in terms of dealing with communism or other issues. And so we ended up turning a blind eye to a lot of persecution and other kinds of human rights violations that we did not believe in ourselves.
0: Martin Sklar is Executive Director of the World Organization for Human Rights, USA, based in Washington, D.C.

1707 to 1778. This is when he lived. Carl von Linnaeus developed a taxonomic system based on a criterion of skin color and laid the basis for 19th century racial classification. Linnaeus

Egyptians, anthropologists refer to Linnaeus' taxonomy of 1735 as the first modern study of man. While Linnaeus advanced classification with his use of a color criterion, he also fixed on his four families of man certain moral and intellectual peculiarities that continued into the 19th century anthropological vocabulary. He described Homo Americanus. Who might that be?

language, and a host of other related categories were transmitted into subsequent attempts at a science of classification and became more fixed than the races themselves. Not a shred of science here. But it's in a book. But more importantly, of all the groups mentioned, there was only one that had the most scathing assessment, and that was Homo afro. And now I'm going to tell you why that's so, because we know there's no science here. The reason why

imagine a bad child. For 15 years, Johnny's been told he's bad. What does he believe that he is? He believes he's bad. And then the social worker types like myself show up and say to Johnny, no, Johnny, because we've taken parent effectiveness training.

was there. I told you I'm bad. Now, see, I'm from South Central. I'm going to go with them on that. But if I'm a good social worker, I'm going to continue to say to Johnny that you are good until he maybe carves out a piece of himself that begins to believe good. But what happens when I tell Johnny he's good is it creates cognitive dissonance. And Johnny does something to remove the dissonance, to confirm for himself who he is. So understand, under any circumstances, human beings will work to remove the discomfort first. Now, I want to go back to that date, 1707 to 1778. What was going on in America? American chattel slavery. So now I have to ask you this question. Do you think slave owners, slave masters, men or women, do you think they went to church? You think they sang hymns? You think they probably assisted in raising the funds for the choir robes and such? You think? Of course they did. Of course they did. And that might have been on Sunday. But on Monday, Tuesday, Wednesday, and Thursday, they were raping their 9, 10, 11, 12-year-old slave girls. So by the time they got to the pews, they had to be sitting there with immunity. You see, they had to feel, certainly it's not my fault, because after all, did it not say scientifically that they're lustful? Then they deserved what they got, didn't they? It's not my fault, so I can sit there absolved in the pews. Because human beings cannot function with dissonance. So what we understand about individuals like Linnaeus is he paved the way to ease the conscience of the white Christian world. And so when we begin to look at this, we need to understand it with another lens. So he also had a contemporary person that he, another person that he dealt with. His name was Johann Friedrich Blumenbach. Now, how many of you are familiar with the term or believe yourself to be Caucasian? It's okay. Johann Friedrich Blumenbach, he lived 1752 to 1840, designated 5 races or varieties of man in the second edition of his Treaty on the Natural Variety of Mankind. His division into Caucasian, Mongolian, American, Ethiopian, and Malayan races, with the added Linnaean descriptive peculiarities, became the subsequent basis of most 19th century anthropomedical studies. While Linnaeus founded his system based on skin color, Blumenbach considered a combination of color, hair, skull, and facial characteristics as fundamental means for classifying the 5 varieties of man. Central to his study was the Caucasian, a term which he originated. Now listen for the science. He took the name Caucasian from Mount Caucasus because its southern slope had cradled what he felt to be the most beautiful race of men, the Georgian. The Caucasus near Mount Ararat, upon which the biblical ark came to rest after the flood, seemed the appropriate source for the original race of man. Now I'm going to quote him. These are his words. For in the first place, the stock displays, as we have seen, the most beautiful form of the skull, from which is a mean and primeval type the others diverge. By most easy gradations on both sides to the 2 ultimate extremes, that is on the one side the Mongolian and on the other the Ethiopian.

What is even worse, my friends, is the inextricable historical link of IQ to a field called eugenics. Not to be confused, ladies and gentlemen, with the organic science of genetics, which the racialists often try to pirate and twist, since they really have no organic science that supports a racial link to intelligence. Let's examine the history of eugenics and its nexus to intelligence testing. Now, the term eugenics first entered the scientific vocabulary in 1883, having been so introduced by British naturalist and mathematician Francis Galton, born 1822 and died in 1911. Now, he was the nephew, incidentally, of Charles Darwin, of whom it is said he was very envious given the latter's fame respecting the theory of evolution. Now, in Galton's work titled Inquiries into Human Faculty and Its Development,

improve or impair racial qualities of future generations, either physical or mental. But Galton first came up with this self-validating discipline by simply musing upon his observation of the achievements of the British royalty, which he indeed considered to be superior to the achievements of the British lower class on a continuous basis. And from there, he extrapolated that since there was this long continuous basis, that the royalty must have been of superior hereditary intelligence. Of course, he allocated no significance to the onerous, oppressive life circumstances of the British working class under the European Industrial Revolution. Such circumstances were entirely irrelevant to Galton and, of course, extremely palatable to the British royalty. So we see from that very fundamental definition, ladies and gentlemen, the use of words such as racial qualities of future generations. So that is a nexus. That eugenics is rooted in its very foundation on the basis of racial considerations. Now, it must be further recalled that this was the halcyon period of British imperialism, most particularly and predominantly on continents of nations of color. In his 1869 work titled Hereditary Genius, Galton unashamedly asserts, absent any credible scientific studies, that mental ability is hereditarily determined on the basis of both race and class. So, he isn't denying it, nor can we, because it is his thesis, and he is even deemed the so-termed father of eugenics. Nor can one deny that it is rooted in racialism and classism, according to the unequivocal protestations of its founder. Yes, and his conclusions leave no conspiracy theorist defense available to the denials or doubting Toms, wherever they might reside or whatever their station in or political ideology of life. So we have our racialistic nexus to eugenics, its very foundation of thought. It was the disciple and devotee of Francis Galton, English scientist Carl Pearson, born in 1857, died in 1936, and it's always interesting to note the proximity of these birth dates as they are around both the Industrial Revolution, you see, and slavery. And Pearson extended Galton's flawed thesis to incorporate the notion that not only was intelligence hereditary, but also morality. If your grandfather was immoral, then that was your hereditary endowment as well. And moreover, Pearson opined, one cannot create intelligence or morality. You have to, as he put it, breed it. And he subsequently advocated the physical isolation of the higher class in England from the lower class, lest their stock be genetically tainted, you see. Now, this is very redolent, quite frankly, of why the remaining royalty of the day don't favor marrying out of the aristocracy of the world. Here, too, preferably on the basis of complexion. There was much ado about Princess Diana and her liaison in future marriage to an Arab, who, quite frankly, would not have been considered Nordic. Now, I think that's pause for reflection, to certainly show that race is a factor in terms of marrying within royalty today, and at least in the British Isles. Racialism has to play its paramount role, you see, in all of these kinds of endeavors. And we have Pearson's position completely set out in the reprint of the Huxley Lecture Series presentation in the Journal of Royal Anthropological Institute of Great Britain and Ireland in 1903. So clearly, he was endeavoring to pass this off as science during his time, before one of the most prestigious of scientific societies in the English-speaking world. So beyond any equivocation, we have found the link among eugenics, intelligence, race, and morality in the foundation and evolution of the eugenics movement in England. Ladies and gentlemen of the listening audience, as irrefutable proof of the negative and racialistic imaging of the apricot in the world, I invite our attention to the definition of the Negro as contained in no less than the Encyclopedia Britannica in 1911. And I quote from the material portions of that entry, which was prepared by one Walter Francis Wilcox, then chief statistician of the United States Census Bureau and professor of social science and statistics at Cornell University. The very first line states, and I quote, "Mentally, the Negro is inferior to the white." The very first line, ladies and gentlemen.
presupposes that the Afrikaner is inferior to the white. And this is the Encyclopedia Britannica, the sole term Bible of knowledge of the English-speaking world. And note that the author offers absolutely no proof of this assertion, because the entry isn't even 500 words long, ladies and gentlemen. This proves that it is nothing more than mere racialistic ideology. Now let us continue with the Wilcox entry on the Negro. Quote, the remarks of F. Mineta, made after a long study of the Negro in America, so here again, the African-American, you see, may generally be true of the whole race. Then Wilcox quotes Mineta as saying, quote, the Negro children were sharp, intelligent, and full of vivacity. But upon approaching the adult period, a gradual change set in. The intellect seemed to become clouded. Animation, like African Americans are a bunch of cartoon figures, giving way to a sort of lethargy, briskness yielding to indolence. This is nothing more, ladies and gentlemen, than the old shiftless and lazy argument, despite the fact that the initial industries of the United States were built on the sweat and blood of Negro slaves. The African American is lazy, you see. Wilcox goes on to say, in his apparent sexual phobia of the Negro, and I quote, this explanation is reasonable and even probable due to the fact that after puberty, sexual matters take the first place in the Negro's life and thoughts. You know, not children or safety or survival, you see, just our genitalia. So termed blacks are governed by the phallic complex, you know, the big black buck image. Oh, intercourse at any cost, you see. And you mean to tell me that puberty and whites and Asians and other groups don't have, you know, they don't have sexual passions? Asians are among some of the most prolific people in the world.

0: Hello, nigga.
1: Hello, nigga.
2: I want each and every one of you to ask yourself a question. Like, am I a nigga?
0: Are you a nigga?
2: Am I a nigga?
0: Am I a nigga?
2: Am I a nigga? And if the answer is yes, don't be ashamed to admit you're a nigga.
3: No.
2: Because it's the nigga in you that turns you black.
1: Black!
2: Once you learn to hate it.
1: Hate it!

Since World War II, the U.S. national security state has been a key force in overthrowing popular governments in Guatemala, Guyana, Brazil, Chile, Iran under Mossadegh, Uruguay, Syria, Indonesia under Sukarno, Greece twice, Argentina twice, Haiti, Bolivia, and other countries too numerous to mention. And replacing them with pro-capitalist military regimes that opened up their markets, their resources, their cheap labor to Western corporate investors on terms that were completely favorable to the investors. In those years, the U.S. has launched terrorist, state-sponsored terrorist attacks and proxy mercenary wars in Angola, 2 million dead, Mozambique, 900,000 killed, the Renamo murderers, CIA trained and financed. How many of us read large, copious, penetrating articles about these things? Did the media provide that for us? I don't think so. Ethiopia, Portugal, South Yemen, Nicaragua, Cambodia, East Timor, Western Sahara, Egypt, Lebanon, Peru, Iran, Zaire, Jamaica, the Fiji Islands, and other countries. These lists are not exhaustive. I'm just giving you the names I jotted down from my own memory. In the last three decades, U.S. forces have launched aerial attacks or direct military actions with U.S. forces. Now we're talking about U.S. missiles, U.S. forces, not just U.S. weapons in the hands of mercenary or comprador groups, but U.S. forces directly. In violation of U.N. Charter and international law, including invasions against Vietnam, Dominican Republic, North Korea, invasions or attacks, I'm saying, Laos, Cambodia, Haiti, Lebanon, Grenada, Panama, Iraq, Somalia, Afghanistan, and Yugoslavia. There's no rogue state. There's no communist state that has a record like that. In these last three decades, the number of countries invaded, bombed, large numbers of people killed and destroyed. When this George Bush talks about bombing Iraq, bombing, taking action, the euphemistic terms, we may have to take action. We have to take action. We're looking at this operation against Iraq. You see the sanitizing, normalizing terms that are being used. This move, we have to make our move against Saddam Hussein. It's not against Saddam Hussein, it's against the Iraqi people. They won't send troops in there until they bombed and blasted and destroyed and leveled Baghdad. Do you know who lives in Baghdad? Children live in Baghdad. I was just there 2 years ago. Children. Lovely, nice, little, friendly children. Mothers, grandmothers, young men, young women, old men, old women, people who have every right to be alive, just as much as us.

United States paratroopers have invaded Grenada with helicopter gunship. Our armed forces are engaging them in fierce battle. All Grenadians report immediately to our respective militia bases. All doctors, nurses, and medics report to the hospital immediately. The Grenadian people are asked to block all roads and obstruct the enemy's progress.

The bombs have fallen over Baghdad, and the Hussein regime has apparently fallen. Whole armies have ditched their uniforms, shed their boots, dropped their weapons, and walked away from battles with the Americans. It seems incredible, but there it is. While it's obviously too early to formally announce the end of the war, it's safe to say that the end is definitely in sight. Or is it? The seeming ease of the Iraq War appears to have whetted the appetite of hardliners in the intelligence community to shop around for new fish to fry. Former Clinton administration spy chief R. James Woolsey, speaking more for his class than his former president, told a group of students that the United States is engaged in World War IV with the United States' enemies, the mullahs of Iran, as well as the fascists in Syria and remaining in Iraq. Woolsey's statement seemed to represent similar views in the Bush administration, especially those of Defense Secretary Donald Rumsfeld and his chief deputy Paul Wolfowitz, who were making angry, threatening noises about Syria. Wolfowitz told the Senate Armed Services Committee recently, quote, "The Syrians are behaving badly. They need to be reminded of that. And if they continue," he paused, "we need to think about what our policy is," unquote. This may be a Bush administration signal for the next target of the U.S. imperial military machine, and a hint that the bombs have not finished bursting. The rumbling threats about Iran, Syria, and other states in the Middle East seems to suggest that the Baghdad battle had little to do with weapons of mass destruction, as the administration and the media had pressed for months. Is it about something else? A study published several years ago from the Project for the New American Century suggests the placing of American troops in Eastern Europe and in the Middle East serves the interests of constructing an American security perimeter. This perimeter intends a permanent military presence in various parts of the world, including the Persian Gulf, an area impacting Iran, Iraq, Saudi Arabia, Kuwait, the Arab Emirates, and Oman. The report makes clear that this area is important to American military dominance for reasons unrelated to WMDs. Quote, "In the Persian Gulf region, the presence of American forces, along with British and French units, has become a semi-permanent fact of life. Though the immediate mission of those forces is to enforce the no-fly zones over northern and southern Iraq, they represent the long-term commitment of the United States and its major allies to a region of vital importance. Indeed, the United States has for decades sought to play a more permanent role in Gulf regional security. While the unresolved conflict with Iraq provides the immediate justification, the need for a substantial American force presence in the Gulf transcends the issue of the regime of Saddam Hussein," unquote. Guess who serves on the board of thinkers who contributed to this report? Although the project participants appear to be top-heavy with people from the Defense Department and defense-related industries like the Northrop Grumman Corporation, the aforementioned Paul Wolfowitz contributed to the report, as did the pro-war hawk from the Weekly Standard, William Crystal. Why do you think Iraq and its surrounding neighbors are situated in a region of vital U.S. importance? Although unstated, the reason is as plain as the nose on the Sphinx: oil. Faced with the imminent threat of shrinking defense budgets in the era of the passing of the Cold War, government and industry united in this project to find a reason for reorienting the nation's wealth into the weaponry and toys of war. September 11th happened, and voila, the fear unleashed by the crumbling towers of Manhattan let loose something dark. It was easy for the administration to subtly threaten weapons of mass destruction and to project Iran as the number one threat of the U.S. It didn't seem like much of a threat to me. How about you? This was a demonstration war, a war to sow fear and anxiety into the very heart of the Arab and Muslim worlds to prepare them for a semi-permanent occupation. And it ain't over. From Death Row, this is Mumia Abu-Jamal.

Hi, this is Wynton Marcellus. From Fats Domino, Louis Jordan, to Curtis Mayfield, Otis Redding, and Sam Cooke, to Bob Marley, Peter Tosh. Well, everybody, the Midnight Ravers present the very best in R&B, ska, and reggae. But you knew that already anyway. This is WBAI 99.5. Keep checking us out and digging the music.

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This one is dedicated to, well, you know who you are. She's crying for many. She's flesh of my flesh. I am bone of her bone. So please stop kicking her. I beg you, leave her alone. She's not fighting back. Find the love that you lack. That's my sister you're beating upstairs. I'm feeling them punches. I'm feeling them kicks. I know where your mind is. I check you as sick. So you are the man.

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She's trying to tell you. You're not listening. Downstairs, my flat is shaking. The lights, they are swaying. And I can hear loudly each word you are saying. I feel that her body is touching my ceiling. And I see the man from inside you revealing. She's crying for many. There's many the same. And don't try to tell me the Bible's to blame. The colors that you fly outside, carry them home. It's cruel. You're unhealthy. You should live alone. That problem needs checking, it seems you're forgetting. Remember your mother, I'm your girlfriend's brother. Your energy's wasted, your bitterness tasted, and all that you stand for.

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The morning sounds painful. Pleasure measures none. I heard you say, move a bit, don't just lie still. Sounds nothing like loving, sounds more like a kill. So beating and sexing gives you a cheap thrill. Male power projecting, now you've had your fill. She's flesh of my flesh, I am born of her born. I cannot help hearing, I'm downstairs alone. You reap what you sow, how comes you don't know. That's my sister,

fellow citizens of Africa, I greet you in the name of the Universal Negro Movement Association and African Communities League of the World. As you are aware, the world in which we live today is divided into separate race groups and distinct nationalities. Each race and each nationality is endeavoring to work out its own destiny to the exclusion of other races and other nationalities. We hear the cry of England for the Englishman, of France for the Frenchman, of Germany for the German, of Ireland for the Irish, of Palestine for the Jews, of Japan for the Japanese, of China for the Chinese. We of the Universal Negro Movement Association are raising the cry of Africa for the Africans, those at home and those abroad. The great problem of the Negro for the last 500 years has been that of disunity. No one or no organization ever succeeded in uniting the Negro race.

On the question of racial discrimination, the Addis Ababa Summit Conference taught to those who will learn this further lesson.

cowardice and malicious and inhuman self-interest have been replaced by understanding and tolerance and goodwill. Until all Africans stand and speak as free beings, equal in the eyes of all men, as they are in the eyes of heaven. Until that day, the African continent will not know peace. We Africans will fight if necessary, and we know that we shall win, as we are confident in the victory of good over evil. The basis of racial discrimination and colonialism has been economic, and it is

is identical. Life or death. We all wish to live. We all seek a world in which men are freed of the burdens of ignorance, poverty, hunger, and disease. And we shall all be hard-pressed to escape the deadly rain of nuclear fallout should catastrophe overtake us.

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1: It was supposed to be a meeting about peace. It turned into a shouting match with anger aimed at the police.
2: We can't even go outside. We can't walk around. We can't even hang out on the corner without police jumping out, putting work on us, putting drugs on us. And they always say, give us a gun. We'll let you go. This is 2021. We're tired of it.
0: Trying to make somebody look guilty.
2: I'm tired of it.
0: And all the time, if anybody is guilty, it's you police officers yourselves.

Greetings, this is Ivad. 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

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There was the house Negro and the field Negro. The house Negro, they lived in the house with master. They dressed pretty good. They ate good because they ate his food. But he left. They lived in the attic or the basement, but still they lived near their master. And they loved their master more than the master loved himself. They would

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What you mean separate? Where is there a better house than this? Where can I wear better clothes than this? Where can I eat better food than this? That was that house Negro. In those days, he was called a house nigger. And that's what we call him today, because we still got some house niggers running around here. This modern house Negro,

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I'm the only one in this school. You nothing but a house Negro. And if someone come to you right now and say, let's separate, you say the same thing that the house Negro said on the plantation. What you mean separate? From America? This good white man? Where you gonna get a better job than you get here? I mean, this is what you say. I ain't left nothing in Africa. That's what you say. Why, you left your mind in Africa.

The Negro in the field caught hell. He ate leftovers. 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The Negro in the field didn't get nothing but what was left of the insides of the hog. They call them chitlins nowadays. In those days, they call them what they were, guts. That's what you were, a gut eater. And some of you are all still gut eaters. The field Negro was beaten from morning till night. He lived in a shack, in a hut. He wore cast-off clothes. And he hated his master. I say he hated his master. He was intelligent. That house Negro loved his master. But that field Negro, remember, they were in the majority. And they hated the master. When the house caught on fire, he didn't try and put it out. That field Negro prayed for a wind, for a breeze. When the master got sick, the field Negro prayed.

field Negroes. 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They say the government is in trouble. Imagine a Negro, our government. I even heard one say our astronauts. They won't even let him near the plant. And our astronauts, our Navy. That's a Negro that's out of his mind. That's a Negro that's out of his mind.

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That's Tom making you nonviolent. It's like when you go to the dentist and the man is going to take your tooth. You're going to fight him when he starts pulling. So they squirt some stuff in your jaw called Novocaine to make you think they're not doing anything to you. So you sit there and, 'cause you got all that Novocaine in your jaw, you suffer peacefully.

teaches us to suffer peacefully. 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But if someone puts his hand on you, send him to the cemetery. That's a good religion. In fact, that's an all-time religion. That's the one that Ma and Pa used to talk about. An eye for an eye, and a tooth for a tooth, and a head for a head, and a life for a life. That's a good religion. And then anybody, no one resents that kind of religion being taught but a wolf who intends to make you his meal. This is the way it is with the white man in America. He's a wolf, and you a sheep. Anytime a shepherd, a pastor, teach you and me not to run from the white man, and at the same time teachers don't fight the white man, he's a traitor to you and me. Don't lay down our life all by itself. No, preserve your life. It's the best thing you got, and if you got to give it up, let it be even Stephen.

0: To the recorded beat of funereal drums, several thousand demonstrators are marching along Pennsylvania Avenue in front of the White House, capping a day of activity designed to dramatize opposition to the war in Vietnam. Many of the marchers are carrying lighted candles in honor of Vietnam War dead. Many are flashing the V for peace sign with their fingers. Mrs. Coretta King, the widow of the slain civil rights leader, is marching at the head of the procession. President Nixon is in the White House tonight, but there's no way of knowing whether or not he has watched any of this demonstration. The White House paid no public attention to today's moratorium events, as though to underline the president's position that he will not allow his Vietnam policy to be altered by demonstrations in the streets.
1: The issue that

from a colony. And they fought 8 long, hard, brutal years trying to reconquer Vietnam. You know who helped France? It was the United States of America. Came to the point that we were meeting

farm. So they go primarily women and children and the aged. They watch as we poison their water, as we kill 1 million acres of their crops. They must weep as the bulldozers roar through their

0: My hopes are simple. 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
1: We are encouraged to sympathize with Israeli victims and not with Palestinian victims. Israeli victims are like us. There are stories done on their families, on how they can't go shopping anymore, and the constant terror of the bombs of living in Israel. If the American media could do that for Palestinian families living under terror and occupation, we actually may make Palestinian families human. And if we make them human, we would have to think about them in some other way, because at the moment, Palestinians on American media are not human.

0: This edition of AR features Sajali on media coverage of the Middle East. The Israeli-Palestinian conflict is drenched in distortion, myths, and half-truths. Basic facts about UN resolutions, the Oslo peace process, and what happened at Camp David are barely known. The media have been instrumental to the Israelis in making their side of the conflict known to Americans. Israel, a U.S. ally, is far and away the largest recipient of American aid. Ariel Sharon says his country is the U.S. bridgehead in the Middle East. For the Palestinians, finding a receptive audience that does not prejudge them is difficult. They are the threatening dark other, speaking a strange language and practicing an alien religion. Images of angry and swarthy men wearing keffiyehs and brandishing weapons are the staple of network broadcasts. However, the media picture outside the United States is quite different. In Canada, Europe, Asia, and even in Israel itself, there's a greater range of information. Sajali, professor of communications at the University of Massachusetts at Amherst, is a prominent media critic. He's the recipient of the Distinguished Teacher Award, and the student newspaper voted him Best Professor. An award-winning film producer, he's the founder and executive director of the Media Education Foundation in Northampton. Many of Professor Jolly's films are used in colleges and universities. He's currently working on a film dealing with media coverage of the Israeli-Palestinian conflict. Sajali spoke at Smith College in Northampton, Massachusetts.
1: Gore Vidal, in an essay about 10 years ago, wrote that Confucius was once asked, the ancient Chinese philosopher was once asked, what he would do if he were ever to run the state. And Confucius answered with, he said, if he was in charge, what he would do would be to rectify the language. What he means by that, if he was talking today, he'd mean what he'd say was control the media. Because what Confucius quite rightly identified was that if you can control the categories of thinking, and that's what language allows you to do, if you can control the categories through which people look at the world, you don't need police and armed guards on street corners. You can imprison people in their own minds. And the most effective control, in fact, works not through military means. The most effective control works through the control of language and through the control of the categories of thought. And Israel has, I think, learned the lesson of Confucius and has applied the lesson of Confucius. In fact, in democracies, it's what elites have to do. Unless elites do that in democracies, the people have a funny way of wanting to have different policies than the elites. We all are gonna sing the same
2: song. Because it isn't true that we only had three wars. There was war all the time on the borders. As the sincere and honest desire for peace, all we want is to guarantee it as much as possible. By coming to peace agreements with our neighbors, real honest peace agreements with our neighbors. On borders that we believe will guarantee peace.
3: And until then, you will not budge.
2: And until then, we must not budge.

0: You've just heard Protests Volume 1, which was conceived, produced, and directed by the Midnight Rapers. Terry Wilson, Sean Rhodes, Sir W. Henry Eccleston, and Nate the Dubologist Walker. Special thanks to Annette Walker, Isaac Ferguson, the Wilson family, Lynn, Derek, and Corey. 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

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Begins May 13th. 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
3: This is Radio's Uncle Sidney. When I'm out and about, folks comes up to me and says, "You should be ashamed." But when they calms down, they says how much they loves WBAI. That's WBAI New York and WBAI.org. Back in the day, we had commentaries by Malcolm X, Ayn Rand, Abby Hoffman, and William F. Buckley Jr. Imagine them folks in the same room at the same time. Nowadays, we've got Bob Fass, the founder of the feast. Amy Goodman, you know her, we got her. Michio Kaku, the smart his guy in the world. Shows that helps you not to get evicted. Top-of-the-line news and interviews. Insane artists and musicians. All okay. We went nuts for a while back there. But now we're okay. We're like your crackhead cousin that's making good. So we know you're pulling for us. Go, run right now to WBAI.org and look around. See where we've gone. You can even subscribe online. Believe me, you'll be glad you did. Stay tuned.
4: 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Leon Scum as a trillionaire is still just as much of a Nazi-loving creep as he was when he was a mere billionaire. 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

0: Well, good goddamn morning. How the hell are you? This is WBAI New York. The program is back of the book. My name is R. Paul Martin. She is Radio's Pickles of the North. Good morning, my dear.
1: Good morning to you, my dear. 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
0: And we're going to talk about various things on this program. And you can find out a little bit more about that stuff by going up to my website at glib.com, glib.com. When you get there, you'll see a blue navigation frame on the left side of your screen. 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This is our 281st pandemic episode of Back of the Book. It's pre-recorded. This program was recorded on Friday for airing on Saturday morning. If things have happened between then and when you're hearing this program, we won't be referencing them on this program. A recorded program cannot be as up-to-date as a live program, but this is what we have to do in these dangerous times. The top story of the week among the truly random anti-neutrinos is that we are holding at the enormous total of 128 followers on Twitter or X or whatever it's called now. The next regular WBAI local station board meeting will be held on Wednesday, July 8th, 2026 at 7 p.m. That meeting will be held on Zoom, even though Zoom compromises privacy and security. We had a local station board meeting this past week, and I got to give a very rushed treasurer's report this time. It looked like we weren't going to get this one in at all, which is what we had last time, but I got one in very fast. And there was a lot of talk at this meeting about things going on in and with the Pacifica Foundation, which owns WBAI.
1: The wastewater viral activity levels in the United States for COVID-19, flu, and RSV remain very low for all three illnesses. Hospital visits are very low and still decreasing, so those are all very good things. However, national vaccination coverage for COVID-19, flu, and RSV remains low among both adults and children. I think we can thank the Secretary of Health and Human Services for that.
0: Him and his worm. And this is a little bit premature, I guess, but not really. The summer solstice is going to happen a week from tomorrow. That's June 21st at 4:25 in the morning Eastern Time. And, oh boy, I'm seeing various times for it, too. It is 4:25, but I'm seeing some places not understanding how to set this up here, because some places give the universal coordinated time, which is 4 hours different. And some of them give that and then say it's Eastern Time or something, because some people don't understand that there are these different time zones. And coordinated universal time is the time for the planet Earth. And it's basically Greenwich Mean Time, which is ancient stuff from long ago, from, was it the 1884, I think it was? They had a big conference in London, and they talked about, we need to say what time and day it is and all agree on that. And they eventually did, and they said, let's set Greenwich for it, because they've been doing this for so long, and they're good at it, and if we send it anyplace else, it'll be stupid. So they did it that way. So that's why we have coordinated universal time as the world's time. So it's going to be next Sunday at 4:25 in the morning Eastern Time. Woohoo! Summer's almost here. Saying that, I will note that summer is largely here in our living room because it's been a hot day, the humidity is quite high, and we are sweating rivers. And so, well, pickles is glowing. I'm sweating.
1: Oh, brother.
0: So.
1: It's quite the word picture you're painting.
0: Oh, well, you know, that's the old thing. Anyway, the old idea was horses sweat. Men perspire. Women glow. That was... It's one of those amusing things somebody did in the 19th century, I think. In any event, it's been very hot and humid, and we have a fan on in this room. And because we record digitally, we can see what the fan is doing. And in general, the fan makes a bit of noise, but not constantly. And it comes in at about minus 44 or 43 decibels, which means it's a very low noise. And if you really listened for it hard, you could hear it, but it's not going to overwhelm anything. Please let us know if this is too terrible for you. Some people just have a hard time listening to audio that has something extra under it. And so... yeah, let us know if this fan on is too much. If it's not, we may have to do this more than once. If it is too much, we may still have to do this more than once, or we may have to really seriously consider sweating a great deal while we do the program. Yeah. So we have seen that earlier tonight, as we were just getting ready to start recording, that Bill Ritter of Channel 7 Eyewitness News, a place I've not always liked very much, Bill Ritter was signing off as anchor. And the reason being, he's been diagnosed with Alzheimer's disease. And he said his father has had it. And so I guess he saw his father have it and eventually die from it. And he has decided he's going to not be the anchor anymore. And so he's going to still do some stuff. He'll do some stories and things, but he's not going to be the anchor of their news program. And, oh boy, I remember Eyewitness News, which I was referring to then as I'm Witless News, back in the day. One thing that happened was they were part of outing me to my parents because we were at the Gay Activist Alliance. We had introduced something called a gay civil rights bill in the New York City Council. And so we were wanting

before the city council. It couldn't get out of committee. And so we were lobbying and things, and we were going in. We were supposed to have a meeting with them. Well, we go there for the meeting, and the cops say, you can't come in. Wait, we have a meeting with... No, no, you can't come in. Huh? So we did a demo right outside in front of City Hall, and you could get closer to it in those days. We didn't have these massive barriers that come up out of the ground and everything. You could just walk right up. People routinely walked over, and some of them would have lunch on the City Hall steps. I don't think you can do that anymore. In any event, so we went there, and they said, no, you can't come in. And the police started shoving us around, and we were yelling. Some people called it a riot. I didn't think it was a riot. But we were yelling and stuff, and one news group was there, and it was from Channel 7. And it was run by a guy, and as I say this, I can't remember his name. I can't spit it out right here. All right. As I speak, it may come to me, or it may come to me 6 hours from now. This is something that's happening to me since I am now an official old fart. So I can't remember his name at this precise second, but he was a reporter. What was interesting about him was, besides that he was pugnacious and was, you know, kind of objectionable a lot, he was about my height. He was just a bit over 5 feet tall. And so, unlike other people who do reporting, he didn't have a tall camera person, or in those days, camera man. Didn't have camera women for news shows in those days, at least not around here. And so, because a tall cameraman would be, just be getting all sorts of pictures of his top of his head, they had him with a short cameraman, which was a great rarity. And so we're out there screaming and yelling, and some of the print people came out and looked and said, what's all this noise? And so did the guy from Eyewitness News. And he's out there, and he's my height. And what that means is that while other people would only get to see the police horses, which is what they did, they dragged the mounted police out, and they were using the horses to try to stop us, and we were running in between and yelling and getting past the cops and getting shoved back. While everybody else could only get the horses, he was able to be down below the horses because both he and I were short enough that the horses' heads were above our heads. And so he's there saying, what are you doing here? And some of us are yelling, and Arthur Evans is making a fast speech. He was so good at that. He was a member of the Gay Activists Alliance. It was very active, a very big deal in the early gay liberation movement. And we're screaming and yelling, and I'm hollering, you know, gay rights now or something. And because his cameraman is so short, and I'm so short, I get on TV, and you can see me yelling and angry. I have this long hair in those days. It was down my back somewhere. It eventually went down to my rear end. I don't know if it was that far yet, but we did this. And so I'm screaming and yelling. This is 1971, June of 1971. And so, oh, God, what is that? 55 years ago? Oh, boy. 55 years ago, this was happening. And so I am really shown on this particular news story because all else you could see are horse parts and my face and a part of Arthur Evans and another one or two other guys, but mostly it's me because I show up. And that was a thing when they would shove people. What they do is they have the horses between the people and where the people want to be, and the horses are trained to move sideways. This takes the broad side of the horse and pushes people back. And if you're below the head of the horse,

0: they ain't pushing you back. And so some of us at times ended up in places where they didn't want us because they were, you know, we were too short. And so, oh yes, I remember Bobby Rooker and one or two short lesbians got seen and got through at times like that. Kay Tobin was another one. She also was short, and she could get through these things. Anyway, I won't get into the whole story. Anyway, they showed this, and my parents are watching Channel 7 Eyewitness News, and they kind of thought something was going on with me, and when they saw Channel 7 Eyewitness News, there I was, and they said, oh, hell. So, and from what I'm told, other relatives saw me on that, and so the rest of the relatives knew about this, and my parents were just, ah. And at the end of that piece, Roger Grissom. Was that his name? Okay. I think his name was Roger Grissom. And he was the anchor. There was a co-anchor, Bill Butel and Roger Grissom. And so they were the two co-anchors. And Roger Grissom says, yeah, if I was cute, I wouldn't be there either. Because making a play on the name of the city council leader and his homophobia. So that was something going on. So yes, that's part of my connection to Eyewitness News. And Bill Ritter, I don't know, was Bill Ritter even doing news anywhere at that point? I don't know what Bill Ritter was doing 55 years ago. I don't know how old he is. But yes, that was that connection. And I have to be careful too, because my mother had Alzheimer's disease diagnosed by the doctors. My grandmother, my mother's mother, appears to have had Alzheimer's disease, but they didn't do tests for it or anything then. I don't know if they could do tests then. But what happened with her was they just said, oh, she's going senile. That's what they said. So, yeah, I gotta cross my fingers, too, on this. In any event, there's a couple of topics, and one of them is totally appropriate for LGBT plus Infinity Pride Month.
1: At this point, I should say that this is WBAI New York. The program is Back of the Book. He is R. Paul Martin, and I am Radio's Pickles of the North. So something good actually happened this week, and I'm not talking about any sporting event or events. I have an update on the Haskell Free Library and Opera House. And just to remind you, in case you haven't heard about the Haskell Free Library and Opera House, I think we spoke about it back last year. It opened in 1904. It was built on the borderline of two towns and two countries, Stanstead, Quebec, and Dairyline, Vermont. And the library has a black line painted on the floor, and one side is the United States, and one side is Canada, and the Opera House, which is on the second floor. The seats of the Opera House are in the United States, and the stage is in Canada. and there's many places along the border. There are towns that one side of the street is in Canada, and the other side is in the U.S. And people have grown up and spent generations used to these things, and it's normal for them. And the Haskell was built to promote friendship and harmony by Martha Haskell. I think it was to commemorate her parents and her husband, her late husband, too. And so it was deliberately built on the borderline. And people have been going there for well over 100 years. People belong to the library. They go to the shows at the Opera House. And except for COVID, when things were shut down, this thing's been in operation for over 120 years. Now, there's one main entrance, and that's on the U.S. side of the border. And for decades, people from Canada, usually from Stanstead, the village on the other, you know, side of Dairyline, which is another village, the Vermont village, people from Canada would walk along the sidewalk They turn the corner, now they're in the United States, go up the front stairs and go inside. And people from the U.S. side would just go up the front stairs and go inside. And you get your books, you go see the opera. And when it was time to lead, they would have, in latter years, somebody from the Border Patrol just saying, okay, go back the same way. They made sure you went down the sidewalk back to Canada, or you went down the steps into the U.S. And things were fine. Very few weird incidences happened there. Actually, at one point in COVID, before the shutdown, people would go in there and just sit across from each other to see their families, because people had families on both sides of the border, and that was a rough time in so many ways, and so many illnesses and deaths, just awful. But the Haskell reopened fully until March 2025. What happened then? Well, we had a new administration here, and the now former Secretary of Homeland Security, Kristi Noem, decided to pay a visit to the Haskell, and she brought a bunch of federal agents with her, and this was at a time when the president was talking about acquiring Canada, and, you know, because it's not a real country anyway, and you got a lot of good stuff there, and so she went to the Haskell. The people who worked there were not happy at all with this. And she walked up to the line, which is on the floor, and she said, she's standing on the U.S. side and says, USA number one, and then she walks across the line, 51st state, USA number one, 51st state. She does this several times, and I guess then she leaves after she had her fun. And the next week, the people working there are told, well, you cannot just let people from Canada walk along the sidewalk and turn and go through the front door. They have to go through a border checkpoint now. That means they had to set up a border checkpoint to do this. People were very upset about this. And they were trying to figure out, what can we do? This place is it's a national heritage site for both countries. You have cooperation between the provincial government and the state government, the local governments of the two towns. So they thought, okay, we have an emergency door. You need an emergency exit in buildings, right? And it opens onto the Canadian sidewalk. Let people from Canada go through there. And so they started doing that. And then they were told, no, no, no. You're not allowed to do that. They must go through the border checkpoint. Well, half that building is on sovereign territory, and it ain't part of the United States. It's part of Canada. So the solution people came up with was to have big fundraiser raise money and make a proper Canadian door, and that way everybody could just go in, use their library cards that they had them do whatever they, you know, you do at a library, the events, go to the opera, and things should be fine. And I'm happy to say they managed to raise enough money to have a parking lot and a ramp going up to a lovely new door on the Canadian side. And they had the ribbon cutting on Wednesday. The mayor of Stansted, Quebec, Jody Stone, was there, and the Vermont state treasurer, Mike Pichuk, was there too. And they had a recorded message from Bertie Saunders.
0: Ah.
1: And now the Haskell, nobody has to go through a border checkpoint to go in and take out their books or take part in the activities there. And this is because people really rallied around from both towns and said, we want this to stay the way it is. It's been like this 120 plus years. We like it. We like our neighbors. And we're going to do it. And they did. And so this is a really good thing that happened this past week, which has been so full of terrible bad things.
0: Yeah, this is, I'm very glad that they've done this, and they've managed to make it so that it's not going to be possible for bad people in the United States, like Donald Trump and other Republicans, to go ahead and you know, just mess up things that have been fine and dandy for more than a century. And, you know, I'm out, geez, it was terrible that they started messing with this. It really showed a good thing. It showed international goodwill. It's something you could show around the world. You know, we used to show things about America. Look at America, how peaceful, how good it is, how, you know, nice America is to people sometimes, and all of that. And we can't do that anymore, especially when you had creeps like Kristi Noem going in, that dog killer, going in and making that political statement about, yeah, we want to take over this other country. Jesus Christ.
1: You know, one of the interesting things about the library, too, is that some of the staff are former members of the Border Patrol in Canada and the United States. So they, you know, you have people who are experienced in there in many different ways. And it works, and it works, and it is working. So it's, we think of, I got to say, we have Canadians, many of us, think of people in the States as our American cousins. We're cousins. We have that cousin relationship, which unfortunately has been badly, badly damaged this past, is it a year and a half? It feels like 10 years. I don't know. It's just...
0: Well, we also had 4 years, so called it 5.5 years of Trump.
1: Well, but this administration, this time around, it's really, really bad.
0: Yeah,
1: I mean,
0: worse.
1: 35% of Canadians are not coming to the States anymore. It's down, but that's a gigantic number. They're not visiting, and it's just a shame because, especially along those border towns, I mean, there's so much. They're so interconnected in so many ways. But at least the Haskell Free Library and Opera House is still operating.
0: That's good. And, you know, for actual literal centuries plural, you've had people on both sides of these borders going back and forth every day, and it's just a common thing. It's mostly a lot of little places, villages and small towns, and they go back and forth a lot. And they've been doing this since, I don't know, what, the 17th century?
1: Well, also, what they've been doing to people living on tribal lands is really bad, too, because, you know, your nation, it does not have a border between it. Your land is there, and part of it may be in Quebec, and part of it may be in New York State.
0: Yeah.
1: And they have been hassling people, you know, forcing them to... They want them to carry a different kind of ID, you know, when they're... did not have to show an ID before because they are traveling on their land. So I know it's just another wonderful thing that's happening here. And right about now, it's time for us to do a station break. This is WBAI New York, 99.5 FM, broadcasting from a transmitter and antenna atop 4 Times Square, going through a studio somewhere in downtown Brooklyn, and originating in our apartment somewhere else in Brooklyn. The program is Back of the Book. I am Radio's Pickles of the North. His name is R. Paul Martin, and you can find out more by going up to the website at glib.com, glib.com. 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
0: Let's talk about randomness a little bit. I know some people think this radio program is pretty goddamn random all on its own. Well, not quite. In any event, one of the deals with doing things electronically is you need to try to have passwords and things that are not easy to crack. And, oh boy, we had, Meta had loads and loads of accounts violated, including former President Barack Obama's account, which he doesn't use, which is just idle there. And these guys broke in and they sent messages from it and all of that. I think that most of what happened with Meta this time around was that on Instagram, hackers mostly just made fun of people and stuff and made remarks and just showed that they could do it. Sometimes hackers go in to just show, hey, look, everybody, we broke in. Woohoo, look at us. Other times hackers go in and they try to steal every penny people own, which happens. So you need to have things like very good passwords, and then you need to have very good encryption of a lot of what you're doing. Without getting into too many things here, because this could get really complicated, I'll just say you need to have things that are random, because one of the really bad things people do is they make lousy passwords. And there's a group that comes out with the worst passwords of the year every year, and invariably there are loads and loads of people who do, like, their password is 123456. And sometimes it's their date of birth, which some of them think is something that will really confound hackers. Doesn't. Other people do things like QWERTY. That's the first several letters on your keyboard. QWERTY. And sometimes they go a little bit further than that. And, you know, so those are so easy to do that that's a very good field for hackers to go into. That's why a lot of the hackers get rich, because there are people who put their life savings behind a password that is easily guessable. Because so many people do it, the first thing people try are those passwords, like date of birth, well, even worse than that, QWERTY, 12345, and several other ordinary ones. And it's just terrible. So some people pay attention to this and have stronger passwords and, you know, do something instead of having like the minimum that some organization wants you to have, is you go to some sites and they will help you, and then you generate on your own computer. You don't just take a password from somewhere. You generate on your own computer some relatively random stuff, and you say, this is what I'll use for the password. Now, of course, you can't remember it, so you've got to put it into something else, a password manager, and you have that thing with a password on it. So, one of the things is randomness. How do you get randomness? Because that really keeps people out. Besides dictionary attacks, as they're called, if you have Mary Had a Little Lamb as your password, that's a little bit better than 123456, but it's still a bunch of words in the dictionary. And so a hacker will run dictionary words and try to get a hit, and they will come off with this. They also go after more complicated passwords, and that's why it's good to have a long password. Some places say you have to have at least 12 characters, and that's totally inadequate. Now, years ago, I wrote a BASIC program that had 14 characters. It generated 14 characters. It's not really random. It's pseudo-random. And they were passwords, and I made 10,000. It could make 10,000 passwords, and I put it out there and said, here, folks, you can now generate, you know, 14-character passwords, 10,000 at a time. I don't think anybody cared, but, you know, that was it. Anyway, that was the olden days, because 14 characters were considered a huge password back then. A couple of years later, rainbow tables came out. A rainbow table is a password list, and I mean it's a big list, of 15 characters or fewer. Every possible combination of 15 characters or fewer were in the rainbow table. And people just put this out on the internet and said, here's how to go at it. And those were used to crack open accounts. Nowadays, the various places that require some kind of security or password, they do it a little bit better, but not much. And so you'll have something longer, or they will do something else to the password. I'm not going to get into the details of salting it and other things, but randomness is the key to it all. And researchers in Switzerland seem to have generated random numbers, or very, very close to random numbers. And what they did was they used two connected refrigerators of a type called cryostats, and they chunk along at about 15 degrees millikelvins. A Kelvin is the scientific way of measuring energy. Zero kelvins is absolute zero. And if it's freezing where you are, it's 32 degrees Fahrenheit, it's 273 kelvins where you are. So that sort of gives you an idea of it. And it's measured as Celsius, at the Celsius scale, but it starts with zero at absolute zero. And so these things are running just above absolute zero at 15 millikelvins. That's 15 thousandths of a kelvin. So that's really cold. And the cold is necessary because if you have too much heat in something, the various atoms and electrons moving around from the heat, that's what temperature is. It's the kinetic energy of atoms and molecules vibrating, and that's what makes temperature. That screws up randomness, and that makes it so that things become determined. Anyway, this is running really cold, and so they did this, and they had other computer things doing two quantum bits, which are called qubits.
1: The two connected refrigerators are keeping a very small computer cold? Is that how that works?
0: No, actually, it's pretty big.
1: It's a big.
0: Yeah, they're keeping things cold. The devices that are generating the random bits, they're keeping them very cold, and they're as random as you can get. Now, a bit is either a zero or a one, so it's probably pretty easy to make it random, you think. No, but that's what they do. And so they have two bits from a quantum computer called qubits, and what they do is they entangle them. Now, entanglement is something that Albert Einstein came up with. This is where two subatomic particles are somehow related. And this was a great thing that showed up early on, and it's a famous physics problem from the beginning of the 20th century. If you have a reaction where two parts of something, two atoms, you could say, you could have an atom. The atom lets out a burst of a particle or two particles, and it puts out two particles, and they go flying off the speed of light. Now, it puts out certain particles that are handed. They have chirality to them. They're left-handed or right-handed. And you can tell if the particle is left-handed or right-handed. You can detect this. So at some distance, you can determine what one of those particles' chirality is. And it turned out that always predicted the other chirality of the other particle. And this was what Einstein referred to as spooky action at a distance. And yeah, so it's kind of weird, but it entangles these things. Entanglement is a good word for it. And this is thought to be something that could be used someday for communication somehow, but maybe, maybe not, because the things are going at the speed of light. And a lot of different theories have been thought up in terms of why this is happening. and a lot of people don't like it. Early in the 20th century, it was considered ridiculous until it started surviving all sorts of tests to show that it was happening. This is the genesis of Schrodinger's cat, where a physicist named Schrodinger was at a big conference, and they were discussing entanglement and the fact that, you know, it's two different things here. And the idea is that you don't know what the... Not only do you not know what the chirality of the particles are until you stop one and measure it, but they don't have it until you stop one and measure it. And that got people upset because that would indicate that you're doing something. Something is happening faster than the speed of light. So that got various people at this conference long ago to talk about this. And Schrodinger said, this is like if you have a cat in a box and you have a radioactive source that is randomly putting out radiation, and you have it set to a trigger where if it hits the trigger with a random bit that kills the cat, then the cat is neither alive or dead while it's in the box and you don't know about it. And so the cat isn't either alive or dead until you open the box, which was a very logical way of putting it. Unfortunately, in my opinion, because I was really, I didn't like this. Even though I was, you know, much later in the 20th century, I didn't like this, but it's there. Too many experiments have been done to show that entanglement really is happening. Why is it happening? Well, you figure it out and you're sure to get a very nice Nobel. In any event, they take these entangled two qubits and they crunch numbers on a quantum computer for over 9 hours, and they use their experimental setup to measure the entangled qubits. And they did that 1.34 billion times. And it's not easy to do this. So that took 9 hours to do that. And 1.34 billion times is a lot. And then using what they'd gotten from those quantum measurements, an algorithm that extracted the information then made 5.4 billion bits. And it was sourced from what they described as, quote, a somewhat less sophisticated random number generator. So they have something that's pretty close to random, not perfect, but it's 5.4 billion of them. They mix these together and they turned the 5.4 billion bits that were pretty good, but not quite perfectly random, into 45 million bits of extremely high quality randomness. So they were able to use this qubit technology, the entangled qubit technology, to affect this still very good set of random numbers and turn them into really high quality randomness. And this is useful because, you know, every time you try to do online banking, you're encrypting stuff, and encryption tries to use random numbers and use them as keys. And that's done usually on a basis of doing it right now so that the only way somebody can exploit that, the fact that you've got your data going back and forth from your bank, is if they get in right at that moment. If they capture information and then try to use it later, it doesn't matter because you're not there anymore and everything is new. And so then they use big numbers to do these things. So this is a leap forward, and it's sort of weird, but there it is, and this is good.
1: At this point, I should say that this is WBAI New York. The program is Back of the Book. He is R. Paul Martin, and I am Radio's Pickles of the North.
0: Leon Scum is now worth $1.2 trillion. WBAI doesn't have nearly that much money. it would be good if some folks would go to buddy.wbai.org and help us out. We need to pay our rent arrearage. Yes, we're behind in our rent for the tower again, and we need those of you who are listening to please go to buddy.wbai.org. That's buddy.wbai.org. And please, if you can, go there and donate some amount of money to WBAI. You'll probably be hearing more about this. By the way, if you donate $25 or more, you get to be a voting member of WBAI, and there's an election that's going on that's starting just about now, and you need to be able to say, I can vote on that. So, yeah, if you don't do $25 or more, you are a you're not able to vote. So please try to do that. We need BAI voters of all sorts in this election. So we've had Taco going on. Trump always chickens out for this week. But right now, the latest thing we're hearing makes us wonder, is this war that Trump has started with Iran, is it really ending? I mean, the ceasefire has been ridiculously not a ceasefire. Yes, we have a ceasefire. So we're bombing each other. Everybody's bombing everybody else. And we've seen, again, more of this taco crap from Trump with big threats. Oh, I'm going to bomb the hell out of them, that then become promises of peace real soon now. And from what we're hearing, it sounds like his big deal to end the war with Iran will end up being done on the same terms that President Obama had made with Iran years ago, and which Trump threw away in his first term. What a mess. All of this going on, and the struggle is to try to get back to the status quo ante. That is so absurd. And how long would this peace last with Israel bombing Gaza and also Hezbollah in Lebanon, whenever they please? Israel's not going to stop all this bombing. They're also going into Lebanon and taking land. And I think Iran is saying, wait a minute, we see this. And so they may not want to have any peace agreement that says, yeah, and we'll stop bombing you a bit, but Israel gets to bomb whomever they please, all they please. I don't know that that sounds like a viable solution to me. Oh, well. Anyway, this is a big mess, and it's very unfortunate, and we got to do something about this idiot Trump. And yeah, tomorrow he has his disgusting fights on the White House lawn. That thing is so corrupt, with money exchanging hands, companies getting all sorts of government publicity for paying for setting up the cage match and that stupid awning over it all, and all of this. And it is intensely corrupt. If there's one thing we could say about the Trump administration, the watchword for the Trump administration is intense corruption. That's been it for Back of the Book for this week. Coming up next is
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0: And we're scheduled to be back here next week after La Briche with Habte Selassie and crew. And it's basically summer already, so enjoy it if you can. Get cooled down if you can't stand this kind of heat. And above all, remember what that quantum entangled dormouse said.

0: David Rothenberg. I joined up with WBAI not long after Marconi discovered the wireless. If you tune in on any Saturday, that's the name of my program, you'll hear some good music, commentary covering politics, theater, movies, books, and a word or two about the criminal justice system. Actually, it's whatever's on my mind. And there's usually a guest or two to liven things up. Good start for the weekend, so I've been told. 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I'm looking forward to your stopping by. 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

0: So that's final, huh, Fred?
1: Yeah, I'm afraid so, kiddo.
0: Oh, Fred.
1: Yeah.
0: Nobody walks out on me.

jazz. Yeah, Cheetah Rivera, Gwen Verdon, and all that jazz, candor and ebb from the score of Chicago. Yes, I'm here. Or as Hildegard would say, yes, she's still here. Well, I'm David Kenny, by the way. This is Everything Old is New Again. And here is All That Jazz. That's right. The title of this show, All That Jazz. Jazz renditions of the great American songbook. Here's Billy Stritch to start us off.

Let's misbehave. There's something wild about you, child, that's so contagious. Let's be outrageous. Let's misbehave. When Adam won Eve's hand, he wouldn't stand.

Jazz Takes on the Great Broadway Songbook, tonight on Everything Old is New Again. I'm David Kenny, and for those of you who just tuned in, welcome to the broadcast. Sonny Rollins, recorded in New York City, 1962. You Do Something to Me, written 1929, Cole Porter, 50 Million Frenchmen. Before that, Begin the Beguine, my bud Judy Barnett, from her CD, Swingin', available on Slider Music, written by Cole Porter in 1935 for the score of Jubilee, and Cole Porter once again at the top of the set, recorded by Billy Stritch, his self-titled debut recording on the DRG record label, and the song Let's Misbehave, 1928, for the score of Paris. Well, one more for Cole Porter, okay? Here's Peter Cincotti with a song Cole Porter wrote in 1953. The song was introduced by Lilo, making her American stage debut in Can-Can.

Peterson Cotty, I Love Paris, 1953, Cole Porter, Can Can, The Great American Songbook, The Great Broadway Songbook, and great jazz renditions of those songs. This rendition is available on the Concord record label, on Peter's debut recording on Concord Records. I'm David Kenny, here's Oscar Peterson.

Bill Charlap Trio, and the title song from that CD, The Songs of Leonard Bernstein. Of course, from West Side Story, as was Something's Coming, Oscar Peterson. On the Verve Story 4 CD box set, I'm David Kenney. Here's more from Leonard Bernstein.

Andy Bay from his release, American Song, released on the Savoy Jazz record label. Lonely Town, written by Leonard Bernstein along with Comden and Green for the score of On the Town, 1945. I'm David Kenny. Here's Beat Cosley. Here's his fine rendition of Lazy Afternoon.

Beat Casley. From his CD titled Happy, Sad, and Satisfied. It was a CD pick of the week when it first came out. Beat Casley, Happy, Sad, and Satisfied, and Lazy Afternoon. 1954 Golden Apple. The song was introduced by Kay Ballard. Yeah.

And that's how it ends. That studio take from Satima B. Benjamin's CD, Musical Echoes. Satima B. Benjamin. Satima was a guest on Everything Old is New Again back in 1997 when we did an all-night tribute to Billy Strayhorn. She recorded with Billy in 1964 in Paris. Again, Satima B. Benjamin. Musical Echoes and Someone to Watch Over Me, a song written by the Gershwins and introduced by Gertie Lawrence in 1926 for OK. We started off the set with Miles Davis and a song written by the Gershwins for Porgy and Bess, Summertime. And sandwiched in between the two, a song that, well, it really never made it to Broadway. I know that's hard to believe, but it is true. The Man I Love was written by the Gershwins in 1924, and it was originally sung by Adele Astaire in the opening scene of Lady Be Good, again, 1924. But in an out-of-town tryout, everyone thought it slowed up the action, so it was cut. And then the Gershwins tried several times to include it in scores like Strike Up the Band and Rosalie, but it was cut each time, so technically, the song was never performed on a Broadway stage, but what the heck, we had Ella Fitzgerald singing it, and why not include it in tonight's broadcast? Great American Song, Ella Fitzgerald, from Ella in Berlin on the Verve record.

0: Stevie Holland, More Than Words Can Say. Yesterday's 1933, score of Roberta. Mm-hmm. Faye Templeton introduced that song to the American songbook. Became a standard, of course. I always associate the song with Billie Holiday. Fine job by Stevie Holland.
1: 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Good stuff. I'm David Kenny. This is Everything Old Is New Again on WBAI New York and the Penthouse.fm. And here is Scott Barbarino, Editor-in-Chief of Nightlife Exchange, with our Picks of the Week.
2: 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His shows have become the stuff of legend at the venue, and the Broadway favorite returns this season for a limited run of 7 nights with an all-new edition audiences will not want to miss. With Norm Lewis, you know it's always a party. 6/14 at 1 p.m. at the Laurie Beachman. Katie Sullivan and Mark Nadler bring back their classic Always, the love story of Irving Berlin. They will tell, sing, and reenact one of the great American love stories, that of Irving Berlin and his wife, Ella McKay, using Berlin's songs to tell the tale. The two-act features a zesty smorgasbord of Berlin tunes, many well-known, many rarely heard. This show is rich in American history as well as a deeply moving theatrical event and was a MAC and a New York Nightlife Award winner for Outstanding Review. 6/15, 17, 18, and 20. Luigi, the musical, a tale of love, murder, and hash browns, is a stage reading running at Green Room 42, inspired by the bizarre true story of three high-profile inmates, Luigi Mangione, Diddy, and Sam Bankman-Fried, who were all held at the Metropolitan Detention Center in Brooklyn at the same time. Luigi the Musical is a dark comedic musical which has evoked a resounding viral response since its announcement. The musical reimagines larger-than-life public figures as exaggerated characters representing three disillusioned pillars of American life: healthcare, Hollywood, and tech. Pretty timely subject material for sure. 6/21 Father's Day, Chelsea Table and Stage brings Paul Shapiro's Ribs and Brisket, an 8-piece Father's Day extravaganza, to the venue. It's a raucous cross-cultural celebration that honors the legendary Latin and Jewish musical fusion of the 1950s Catskills, a special roux of jazz, blues, and Yiddish swing. The night features favorites like Tita Puente's Grossinger's Cha-Cha-Cha and Slim Gallard's Meshuggah Mamba. For more news and reviews, please visit our website, nightlifeexchange.com. That's Night, N-I-T, Life Exchange. Until next week, get out and see a show.
1: Thank you, Scott Barbarino of Nightlife Exchange. I'm David Kenny. This is Everything Old Is New Again on WBAI New York and the Penthouse.fm.

Holly Cole Trio from their CD Don't Smoke in Bed, released on Manhattan Records. And Everything I've Got Belongs to You. Rodgers and Hart by Jupiter 1942, introduced by Ray Bolger and Benet Venuta. Now, get this. From the score of On Your Toes, we heard There's a Small Hotel. It was performed by the Stan Kenton Orchestra from the CD titled Sketches on Standards, released on Capitol. I would say one of the best recordings to take to a desert island. Really. It's just incredible. Stan Kenton's Sketches on Standards and great, great arrangements by Bill Russo and Stan Kenton and others. And some great soloists. Maynard Ferguson is on this. Sophisticated Ladies, Begin the Beguine, Shadow Waltz, Stella by Starlight, Dark Eyes, Spring is Here, and There's a Small Hotel. Again, written for the score of On Your Toes, 1936, introduced by Ray Bolger once again, this time with Doris Carlson. And we began the set with what I think is one of the finest renditions of Thou Swell. I always, you know, you're always drawn to, you think Billy Eckstine, of course, Thou Swell, that's what jumps to me. But here is a young jazz singer by the name of Mary Pearson, who is just so ingenious with her unique renditions. Mary Pearson from her CD titled You and I, released on Arcadia Jazz, and Thou Swell, written by Rodgers and Hart for a Connecticut Yankee, 1927, and the song introduced by William Gaxton and Constance Carpenter. I'm David Kenney, and this is Everything Old Is New Again.

Harry Allen, from his CD titled Tenors, Anyone? Little play on words there. Harry Allen on sax, My Favorite Things. Rodgers and Hammerstein, Sound of Music, of course. Jazz takes on the great Broadway songbook. I'm David Kenny, and this is Everything Old is New Again. Now, this next song, technically not written for Broadway. Well, it wasn't written for Broadway. It was written by Stephen Sondheim for a TV musical in the 1960s. However, like The Man I Love, you know, we talked about that earlier, never really making it to Broadway and being performed on a Broadway stage because it was written for shows, it was dropped repeatedly but became a standard. Well, here's a song written for a television musical in the 1960s by Stephen Sondheim. However, not technically written for Broadway, it was performed on Broadway in various songbook salutes to Stephen Sondheim that have made its way to the Great White Way. Anyway, it's a great opportunity for me to play John Pizzarelli. Sit back, here's John Pizzarelli from his CD, Bossa Nova, and Stephen Sondheim's I Remember.

John Pizzarelli, Bossa Nova is the name of the CD released on the Telarc record label. Stephen Sondheim's I Remember from Evening Primrose. Again, not a song written for the Broadway stage. However, it did make its way to Broadway in salutes like Side by Side by Sondheim and so forth and so on. I'm David Kenny, and this is Everything Old is New Again. More Stephen Sondheim, this time performed by Nancy Wilson, title song Anyone Can Whistle.

Nancy Wilson from the CD titled Color and Light, Jazz Sketches on Sondheim. Terry Blanchard there, Nancy Wilson. Anyone can whistle. Here's a wonderful rendition of Come Rain or Come Shine, this performance of the song from her CD Blame It on My Youth, Sarah Partridge.

Sarah Partridge, from Sarah's CD, Blame It On My Youth, Come Rain or Come Shine, St. Louis Woman, Arlen and Mercer. Jazz takes on the great Broadway songbook. That's what's happening tonight on Everything Old is New Again. Hope you've enjoyed the broadcast. 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
1: Jessica Malasky from Jessica's CD Make Believe and Hey Look Me Over. Cy Coleman from Wildcat. Cy Coleman Trio before that, presenting the songs from Barnum and Join the Circus.

grand singer. When I'm with you, I feel like a band singer. There are a few cats who sing in tune like you. I don't.

more Cy Coleman, this time from City of Angels, with a performance by Mel Torme and Cleo Lane. I'm nothing without you. David Zippel wrote the lyrics to that. I'm David Kenny, and this is Everything Old is New Again.

I'm David Kenny, and this is Everything Old is New Again. Time for me to say goodbye. You can contact me through the website at oldisnew.org. Here is our final recording of the evening. Here's Louis Armstrong with Candor Nebs Cabaret. Take care.

What good is sitting alone in your room? Come hear the music play.

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even look better. Ah, that music, it does something to me. I wish I knew what it was. Last night I was telling Umbriago about my latest concerto called Tony's Pushcart. He said, "Tony's Pushcart, how does it go?" I said, "It doesn't go, you have to push it."

0: States. Boys, please, soft, soft, a little more fortissimo. I want to relate a yarn. Turn back the pages of history and what do you see? Madison Square Garden or Odeo. And there I was, interviewing a prize-winning cow. I asked her to tell the radio public how she feels. She said, moo. She's contented, I'm contented, but her husband ain't. So what happens? The bull ups to me, I ups to him, and without any preliminaries, I'm flat on my back. Being a gentleman, I apologized. But the bull's not satisfied, he demands an autopsy. So I grabs him by the tail, and what happens? He flips his tail, I lands on his head. He flips his head, I lands on his tail. He's playing ping pong with me, and I'm losing. Just then the bull is ready to charge again. I gets an idea. I start singing south to the border down Mexico way. And what happens? The bull starts crying. But irregardless, I keeps on singing. This time with the castanets. That's too much for the bull. He collapses. A cheer goes up. I'm saved. And the moral is, you gotta start off each day with a song. You've gotta start off each day with a song.
1: Oh boy, you're singing now.
0: Even when things go wrong.
1: Oh, Jimmy, you're a wow.
0: You feel better. You know, I'm walking down Broadway and who taps me on the shoulder? My pal, hit him in the head, Schwartz. I said, who are you working for now? And he said, the same bunch, the wife and their kids. Now, isn't it better to go through life with a smile and a song than walking around with a face 11 miles long? Now you know that you can't go wrong.
1: Yeah, yeah, yeah, yeah.
2: Thank you, Jimmy Durante, and your friend, hit him in the head, Schwartz, for ushering in Saturday, the 13th of June. And the almanac might tell you that it's spring, but if you stick your big toe out the window or out the door, don't stick your toe out the window, stick your head out the window. I took a little walk this morning, and the almanac may say it's spring, but it is decidedly summer. A much more pleasant summer day than yesterday. The humidity is down, but still warm and kind of nice. And, you know, New York has separated itself from all, not that we're oblivious of all that's happening in our country, led by a horrendous fascist in the White House, but there's a euphoria around town. I was just reading about Romeo and Juliet in the park, but of course, the prevailing sentiment is Nickville. They play tonight in San Antonio, and the excitement is at a peak. I must note that the only game that they've lost in the last 14 was when Sleepy Don was in the audience, in the crowd. Isn't it interesting? He always referred to Sleepy Joe Biden, and there's been, and Donald Trump has had more snoozes than Rip Van Winkle. Fascinating. But we have a new hero in town, the very unlikely, very shy, very reticent OG Anunoby. And Donald, did you know that he's a child of Nigerians, West African? We're not crazy about West Africans, are we, Donald? Except when they come to America and they show what people from another land can bring to us. If, as a Nick, or as a teacher, or as a scientist, OG is the most unlikely of heroes, but he came through the Spurs with that, watching Jaden Brunson's three-pointer hit the rim and go up, and he dunked it down. And I've watched him on interviews. He is so shy. I just want to sit with him and say, hey, kid, you know, you got to get used to it because you have just entered the pantheon like Bobby Thompson did after he hit that home run off Ralph Branca in 1951 when the Giants defeated the Dodgers. OG has entered that portal. And I was saying there's going to be, I know that he has reached the peak when Rob Beebe told me that at his restaurant, EJ's at 73rd, it's 73rd and 3rd, they already have an OG sandwich. It's bacon, eggs, and cheese on an orange and blue bagel, which are the Nick colors. So you want an OG sandwich. Fascinating, isn't it? but the town is excited about it. And tonight we'll watch, and tomorrow we'll celebrate if they win. If they don't, they'll be playing back in New York on a sixth game. And if they come back to New York, we must make it absolutely clear that that the prematurely orange Donald Trump is not allowed to sit there in the stands and snooze. Listen, even I didn't fall asleep during the Knick game, and I'm lying in bed watching it. He was sitting in the booth with Dolan, free. You know, it's interesting. The Post made a great issue about Mamdani who, taking up space for somebody else. He paid $1,000 for standing, and they didn't comment about Sleepy Donnie in the Gordon president's booth going to Nine CP time, a little snooze time for Donald. The Post is incredible anyway. All this is about saying congratulations to the Knicks. We're excited about it. For those of us who have been watching the Knicks since they played in the 69th Street Armory with Carl Braun and Harry Gallatin and Sweetwater Clifton and Vince Barilla, the 6'5" center, we're excited to watch. There is joy in Mudville. We get you to the theater on Saturday morning. Did I say who I am? In case you're visiting in town and listening to the radio. Well, if you're listening to the radio, you're over 50. Otherwise, you're on your phone. One of the 240 million people getting every piece of word that J-Lo or Kim Kardashian have to offer. But if you're listening to the radio, my name is David Rothenberg, and I've been on this station since before you were born. And we're listener-sponsored, and I get theater tickets, and people support us. That's how we survive here on BAI. And you get to the theater at reasonable prices and hopefully a show. Now, for example, Blooming and Dry Season, the first production of the summer season that the New Federal Theater is doing in conjunction with the North Carolina Black Repertory Company. It's starting its third week. And we have tickets for this week and next week. And I'm delighted that so many of you who have seen it are sharing with me how much you've enjoyed it, that you have found it on a very human level accessible and dramatically satisfying. It's a play about a family from the Caribbean. The father was a failed calypso performer, and his teenage daughter has undertaken it, and it becomes a generational battle, the failed parent and the aspiring child. Not an unusual story, but when you see it up close and recognize so many things that we have gone through, all of us in our generational splits, it resonates and it always makes for good theater. It's called Blooming in Dry Season. And their theater at 2162 Broadway is at 76th Street. And I make that very clear to people when they call, because it's in an office building. You think you're going to the dentist or your accountant. But there's this charming little theater in the middle of this building. And that's Woody King's New Federal Theater. Woody, who passed away this year, created the New Federal Theater, and they've done outstanding theater over the decades. And this is the first show they've done since Woody's passing. We have tickets this week, Tuesday through Saturday night at 7, and then matinees on Wednesday, Saturday, and Sunday. And it's $50 for two tickets, $25 for one. And we have the following week, Tuesday, Wednesday, Thursday, and Friday. We have tickets through June 26. And what you do is email me at radio@wbai.org, and you give your phone number. And then after 10 o'clock this morning, you will be blessed with a phone call from moi, M-O-I, moi. And as you're planning to call me, I've invited the chairman of the board. His name is Frank Sinatra. There's a Bart Howard song that a lot of singers have belted out, but no one does it better than old Blue Eyes. Here's Frank Sinatra with Fly Me to the Moon.

0: You.
1: Great arrangement, Sean. Who's you picked that? There's so many variations of Sinatra. Is that Nelson Riddle? Is that the Basie Band? Is that Gordon Jenkins? Terrific arrangement on that number. I love the musical background.
2: It's Count Basie and orchestra.
1: Well, you see, when I've often said, when you get to your pop singers like Joe Williams and Sinatra and Tony Bennett and Ella, and it says with the Basie Band, that's what you play, because the Count had the most stunning arrangements. Wasn't that wonderful? Ooh, gave me chills, and I've been hearing it all my life. Two stories in the paper. The business world, we're not connoisseurs of that arena, but pay attention to this one. The first two paragraphs, today's New York Times: the Justice Department will not challenge Paramount's merger with Warner Brothers Discovery, clearing a major hurdle for an $111 billion deal, the agency said on Friday. The merger would consolidate the ownership of two major movie studios, two major streaming services, Paramount and HBO Max, and two television networks, CBS and CNN, said the leadership of the tech scion David Ellison. And the Ellisons have been licking the boots of the man in the White House so that justice would not intervene. They canceled the lawsuit that there was a $16 million lawsuit. I don't know. They didn't cancel it. Did they pay it off? Somebody might explain that to me. But there was something with $16 million in Trump that went in Trump's behavior. But the father and son Ellison team will now have CBS and CNN, all those other things, which are going to make a great difference in movie making. But in terms of monopolizing the news, CBS has already indicated that it wants to be Fox News Light. The shakeup at 60 Minutes, Scott Pelley out, a disgrace. And CNN, which had been sort of neutered of late, is going to be neuter magnified. It's all part of, the other story in the news that's a business story, and there's a connection. Elon Musk is now officially the world's first trillionaire. But it's not just Musk. It's the fact that the consolidation of money into fewer and fewer people having more and more. And while that's going on, the Post keeps referring to the socialists, Mamdani, and all the terrible things he's doing, because he's a voice, he's a political voice that's suggesting that there should be opportunities for you and me aside from the oligarchs. And this, in the Times story today, I found this an interesting paragraph. When the oil tax, the fact is that wealth is for some, and wealth inequality is growing in dimensions that we've never seen before, said Stephen Derlin, the director of the Stone Center for Research. When the oil tycoon John D. Rockefeller's fortune was at its height in 1937, his $4.4 billion net worth amounted to about 1.5% of U.S. grown domestic product. Mr. Musk's now worth is equivalent to more than 3% of the U.S. gross domestic product. One man represents 3% of our gross. And if you take the next 10 billionaires, I would guess it's about 10%, that it's in the hands of such a few people, and they are impervious to Ebola in Africa, to the people in the Gaza. It's all about, I mean, Trump said it when he looked at Gaza. He said he wanted to build a casino. He saw it in terms of building a golf course, and that's how they look at the world. They are not of us. And those are two very, very serious stories. Musk, not because he has achieved a trillion and will be idolized on the at the stock market, but because he is a dramatic reflection of the concentration of wealth among a handful of evil people. From the ridiculous to the sublime, we have you going to the theater. And from the company that produced more than 800 performances of the physics show. Now, would you ever think of me going to the physics show? It was so entertaining. I squeaked by, and how I ever passed it in college. I had to take it to be eligible for graduation. I guess I memorized things because I sure didn't understand.

train going 40 miles an hour in a tunnel 20 miles long, you know, how many stops did it make on its way to Duluth? I didn't know. I couldn't get it. And my father set me down and he said, if Willie Mays goes 2 for 4 today, what is he doing? And I said, he's batting 500. And he said, that's arithmetic. That's arithmetic. And I realized that what they were teaching us, I didn't care about the train going through the tunnel, but when arithmetic became about batting averages, earned run averages, I got it. And I think that's one of the things that makes going to see a show like that math show kind of exciting, because Dr. Benjamin makes it more about us than about, more about what we are familiar with and how it's connected to a bigger picture than that which makes us feel outside of the mathematics stream. So that's all by way of saying it's coming. It started preview this week. It's coming to 555 West 42nd Street. It's $50 a pair, $25 for one. This week we have tickets Wednesday, Thursday, Friday, and Saturday night at 7. And next Saturday and Sunday matinees, Saturday at 2 and Sunday at 3. And try it. $50 for two, $25 for one, and you'll come out a little smarter and certainly more entertained. The Math Show. All right. Remember Adelaide Hall? She was one of those wonderful singers, woman of color, who fled this country in the 30s because racism made it difficult for her to have the career she wanted. She went to England. I had the great pleasure of seeing her when she returned to America. She did a concert at Town Hall, and I said, my God, the years that we miss this wonderful woman. But here she is with Duke Ellington's orchestra and the Creole Love Call, Adelaide Hall.

Adelaide Hall. Remember the name. Well, George Young reports that his show at 54 Below on Friday the 26th sold out. George Young, a longtime BAI listener, alerted us. I'm part of a party that's going to see it. A whole group of BAIers are going. Obviously, the word has gotten out from beyond. You know, 54 Below is where I made my comedy debut on a Sunday afternoon a few weeks ago, and I sold out mainly because of so many of you came to see me, and they've rebooked me. I'll be there on a Sunday afternoon in October. Plan ahead, kids. When a BAI person goes, it's a tight ticket. I also forgot to tell you, I wanted to alert you in case you have something to do at 9 o'clock. Stick around. My guest is Zaid Erdorn, who has written a stunning book. Boy, you talk about can't putting it down. It's called Dangerous, Dirty, Violent, and Young, A Fugitive Family in the Revolutionary Underground. Zaid is the son of Bill Ayers and Bernadine Dorn, two of the most familiar to me of the activists protesting that created headlines in the late 60s and early 70s. It's a fascinating personal story, and the implications of social protest and protest against government when we now have, which is much closer to fascism than we had then, it has a resonance that's so pertinent today. I'm looking forward to talking to Mr. Erdorn after 9 o'clock, so stay tuned for that. And talking about theater tickets, I am doing name dropping on Sunday the 28th, and we've shipped the locale. It's going to be done at Castle Gardens at the Fortune Academy on Sunday the 28th at 3 o'clock. And here's the interesting thing I want to tell you. I was telling a BAI listener, and she said, well, I saw that years ago. And then she said, but I can't remember the stories you told. And I said, well, that's the clue about radio people, listeners today. We're all over 50 or 60. Young people don't listen to the radio. They're on their phones tick-tocking. But we listen to the radio. We're of a certain age. And while we can recite everything that happened in the fourth and sixth grade, we have trouble remembering clearly what we saw 2 weeks ago. So I said to the listener, listen, I don't remember the stories I told you. You don't remember hearing them. It'll be like the first time. Come, we'll have it all over again. So she's coming. So I want to invite you, the radio audience at BAI, somewhere between midlife crisis and total senescence. It's $25 a person. It's Sunday. If I can remember them, I'll write down some notes so I will have a guide, and then I'll do some of my comedy shtick that you may not have seen if you were not among the cognoscenti at 54 Below. It's on Sunday the 28th, 625 West 140th Street, 3 p.m., and you email me at radio@wbai.org, give your name and number, and I'll call you and hope to see you on the 28th. Musically, we'll hear from Michael Jackson, and I will then do an essay, which I do weekly, called Out on a Limb. Michael Jackson.

Yes, Michael, you were bad. And every time I play you, I get half a dozen emails complaining because of the charges that were made against you. But separating the artist from the art, and Michael, long since having left the planet, was a little boy who we adored when we first saw him. And can you forget that? Well, I can't. The first time I saw him on the brothers, their family, they came out on the Ed Sullivan Show. And who is that child that lit up my life? And so for the gift that he gave me for so many years with his ebullience and his talent, and harbored behind that was a life of discomfort and unpleasantness and pressure that I can't imagine, isolated, and how it manifested itself with other people is beyond my scope of judgment. But I can judge the entertainment that he gave me with his great gift as a musical performer. And I am sad that he had such a sad life, and that apparently brought pain to others, which I've only heard about. I don't know. Anyway, I do an essay called Out on a Limb. The battle we're facing today is for the soul of America. Those who have been witness to vast social changes in our nation, the transition and growth that defined the fabled 1960s were achieved by marchers, protests, sit-ins, gatherings of advocates in the corridors of power. The victories could be measured by inches, but they evolved into new opportunities for millions who had been excluded from the avenues of hope. America's promised dream was always over the next hill, but we learned that through labors of protest, the struggle was never at its end. New barriers, new monsters in the sky continue to threaten and retaliate. The wave of fascism emanating from D.C. today is making deliberate aim at Black Americans, immigrants, women, gays. The slogan of Make America Great Again with the word again, a clarion call to return to a day of implicit white male exclusivity, a plantation mentality, and class as well as race is the port of entry. A recent headline cited lawsuits charging that law schools were giving priority to Black applicants. I can assure you that in those groves of academe, there is a surplus of white candidates. The most dramatic shakeup that has evolved over the years in law and medical schools is the increased percentage of women. A reminder that Justice Ruth Bader Ginsburg noted in a documentary film that as one of three female law students when she was a student, scolded by a professor for taking a spot that could have been filled by a man. When I was a college student back in the dark ages, African Americans in college, particularly the elite universities, were very few. The white skin of young men was an opener for academic and professional acceptance. A given family members, alumni, fathers, brothers, uncles, and granddads was a ticket to begin a professional career, summer internships at corporate emporiums, as well as socializing on Martha's Vineyard, the Hamptons. That was all. That's how it was. From activists came the truths that Black communities needed medical and legal guidance at a neighborhood level. It was argued that bright young African-American males and females be considered, even if their schooling lacked the prep school polish, which made qualifications for rich white males better. Schools that had a direct route to New Haven, Cambridge, and Palo Alto. It starts with race, the lies, the doubts, the fears whispered at country clubs, trickled down to less privileged neighborhoods. The messengers of ignorance and fear are fed by political monsters, as we're witnessing from the sleepy eyes of Donald Trump. Let me report this as a veteran of a few social and political battles. When you dig in and recognize the ugliness of bigotry, notice how old-timers who were
in the movement light up when they reflect on what they call the struggle, because the struggle provided the richness for life, fighting for social change, seeing new opportunities for men and women that didn't exist a half century ago. There are a few memories for those who sat on the sidelines. But when we joined arms with people who did not look like us at first, but as passions revealed our humanity, it was like the enchanted cottage, and we didn't fear the differences, but we celebrated them. The civil rights movement sensitized my antenna. Sit-ins and marches allowed me to see clearly what was at stake. So when, through an off-Broadway play that I produced, I began meeting formerly incarcerated men and women, a muted population, people who literally would be punished if they voiced dissent or even concern. It's called parole violations. Once you begin to recognize all the components of the criminal justice system, particularly the jails and prisons, you can locate the racial duplicity and hypocrisy that destroys lives and reshapes communities at point of accusation, arrest, trial, sentencing, treatment, and reentry. It is geared to humiliate and isolate, to maintain power for its access to wealth, which exacerbates the power. The Rockefeller drug law infected New York State in the early 80s and was emulated around the country, a response to the opportunities and openings evolving from the civil rights struggle led by Dr. Martin Luther King. The racial component of jails and prisons across the country, drug laws and arrests were demographically directed, and prisons rather than law schools was the destination of too many black men. In New York State, the prison population went from 13,000 before the drug law to nearly 90,000 after. It was a matter of race and class, poor whites caught in the web, but always race to mobilize political support. When programs, particularly college prison programs, proved effective with a dramatically low recidivist rate of its participants, Governor Pataki responded to protest and eliminated higher education opportunities for the incarcerated. They screamed about the cost. No one objected to the cost of $75,000 a year to hold a prisoner. But when chump change was added to give someone the tools, education, for another life on the street, the howls and fears won over common sense. Why educate the underclass? They might rise up and hold a job. There have been ugly shadows through American history, slavery and segregation, robber barons and union busting, McCarthyism, wars with no purpose. All of those nefarious aspects of the past have surfaced with one man leading, but with too many ready to follow today. Know the great agents of social change in my lifetime, Gandhi, Dr. King, Nelson Mandela, whose wisdom, commitment, altered the souls of their nations with a recognition that there is always will be forces of evil ready to disassemble the great gains which widened the pool of opportunity. Look around and listen closely. In every age, there are new voices of hope and spiritual awakening, not to lead, but to guide. For we all have a part to play in how America responds to internal tyranny. I'm David Rothenberg, out on a limb. Here's Holly Near.

Holly Near, implicit in that is that we don't stop singing because we're protesting the evils that are emanating from our nation's capital, from the man who is sponsoring, I don't know what he's sponsoring on the lawn of the White House tomorrow night. Have you seen the New Yorker cover? There's a cage and it looks like J.D. Vance and Marco Rubio are boxing each other. And Trump is sitting in the front row sleeping. The fact that I'm not a great fan of whatever that sport is, that's not quite wrestling and not quite boxing, is irrelevant. That it's on the lawn of the White House with bleachers is symbolic of this. Ugh. But the fact that Holly Near says we're singing for our lives, it means that we don't stop the things that give us joy, the theater, reading books, going to concerts, sharing dinners with people we love, because that's what we want the world to be. So while we're fighting for change, don't give up what we want the world to be. Make it happen. Make it broader. Have more people going to the theater and to concerts and to dancing and singing. It's sometimes I get exasperated. But all right, I have a question. How many people believe that Jeff Epstein did not commit suicide? Raise your hands, class, if you don't believe that Jeffrey Epstein committed suicide while in custody at a federal prison. All right, I see a lot of, I could feel the wave across the metropolitan area, and I even could pick up a few hands waving around the world where people are tuned in. I get emails from London and the Virgin Islands and Virginia and Colorado and the Philippines and Uganda and Staten Island. So when I said how many people believe Jeffrey Epstein did not commit suicide, the hands went up. I'm not presuming, I could feel it. So why, if so many people feel that, and it's been suggested in the media over and over again, why is the Department of Justice not investigating that, but they're busy with James Comey's seashell that had four numbers on it, or Letitia James having rented a room to a niece? Those are the issues. Well, the Department of Justice is no longer the Justice Department for the people. It is Donald Trump's Department of Justice. And that is when fascism rears its ugly head, most specifically, when their justice is in the hands of the tyrant and not in the hands of the people. Be alerted. In the Arts Corner, Tony Awards were last Sunday. I was in the minority. I keep hearing how wonderful Pink was. She was not of the theater, and it's the theater's one annual opportunity to reach the public. I saw John Leguizamo give an award. He's well known. He would have been a wonderful host. Carrie Young could have, a young African-American woman would have been, who's charming and is always being nominated. Have people like that who represent the future in theater and the present, let them bring the excitement of the theater. But to bring someone who is known because she's the demographic the young people might be watching, and then not because they're on TikTok, not watching the Tonys, and they haven't seen the shows. What a lost opportunity. The opening number, which everybody thought was exciting, I said it would have been great for the Grammys, but this was the Tony Awards. This was the theater. Don't hide what the theater has. Celebrate it. And when you saw that scene from that opening number from Ragtime, you could see the excitement of the theater. If you're going to have an annual award televised, celebrate yourself. Don't bring in people to disguise who you are and convey the impression that you're Pink twirling around on an aerial. She even said it. My connection with the theater is I go to it. Well, so do a lot of other people, and they don't host it. It sure wasn't Lawton Fontaine. Don't be embarrassed at what you have. All right, at the movies,
I saw a few pictures. One that I recommend highly, a little at the quads. It's still playing. It's called The Tuner. It's a small little picture, and it's a guy about a guy who's a piano player. Does that sound dull? Well, that's the excitement of it. You think, well, what could happen to a piano player or a piano tuner? It's fascinating. And the young man, what's his last name? Woodhull. And I thought, well, here's a New York kid who's got a future. And then I Googled him. He's a London-trained actor. The Tuner, I recommend it. Now, also at the Quads and at 100 other theaters is Spielberg's new movie called Disclosure Day. Well, I can tell you two things. I was the only person in the theater yesterday when I went to see it. That startled me. A Spielberg movie with only one person. The other is, I guess I'm not the audience for sci-fi, scientific fiction. After I saw it, I read Mahalia Dargis's ecstatic review in the New York Times. I read it not to argue with her, but to find out what all that was, what it was all about. And more frightening was I got what it was all about and didn't care. I don't remember feeling that way about Close Encounters on which was an earlier Spielberg movie. And I certainly liked Rod Serling's, what was that TV series? What was it? Well, whatever it was eerie rather than sci-fi. But I found Disclosure Day ultimately dull because I didn't care about it. I mean, one more coincidence, and I thought, oh, Jesus, I can't bear this. So, let me review for you tickets that we offered this week if you just tuned in. If you did, do you have a note explaining where you were? Blooming in Dry Season, a new play that the at the WP th Theater is the at the W At the WD Theater on 76th Street. It's Woody King's New Federal Theater and the North Carolina Black Repertory Company doing a new play that those of you who have seen it have told me how much you enjoyed it. It's about a man named Fitz, who's a failed calypso performer, and his 16-year-old daughter, who becomes a promising calypso performer, and what results is generational. Is it resentment or jealousy? Or it's what happens in a family when there's differences in generations. And it's something that almost everybody can identify with. It comes out to be dramatically powerful and funny, as reported by BAI listeners. It's called Blooming in Dry Season, and we have tickets Tuesday through Saturday night this week and next, and matinees on Wednesday, Saturday, and Sunday. The theater's at 76th Street and Broadway. $50 for two tickets, $25 for one. 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The other show that's playing now is called The Math Show, and I told you about, who would think go to have an evening of math. Well, listener Gregory went, and he writes to me, "The Math Show was a joy. My young nephew, who's a math enthusiast, was in heaven, and Dr. Ma Benjamin is a mathemagician, making the show connect with just everyone. Thank you." The Math Show. It's at 555 West 42nd Street, and we have tickets for that next week, Thursday, Friday, and Saturday night, and Saturday and Sunday matinee. That's also $50 for two tickets, $25 for one. And the third show that we have offered this week is Moi, David Rothenberg, doing Name Dropping. I was in the theater for many years, as you may know, and I have stories about people I worked with, from Betty Davis and Alvin Ailey, Elizabeth Taylor, Charles Boyer. The interesting about it is I have to find older audiences because younger people don't know who I'm talking about. They know who Alvin Ailey is because there's the Ailey Dance Company. But I think I've told you there's a picture of me with Elizabeth Taylor, and a young woman said, "Oh, is that Kim Kardashian? Grown time." So
I'm an endangered species, and name dropping is not going to be around much longer because of that. If that's not a come on, I don't know what is. But it's Sunday the 28th at 3 o'clock at Castle Gardens. It's $25 a ticket. I will be sharing stories and then doing some comedy shtick afterwards. And I invite you to come. It's $25 a person. Email me at radio@wbai.org. And if you give your phone number, I will call you back. I guess at this point, Sean, what we should do is do the Phil Oak song and call our guest, because I think he's waiting at 9 o'clock, and we'll come back to Bloody Mary much later. We'll start with Phil Oakes. We'll end up with we'll start with Phil Oakes and play that song, and then we'll call our guest. Okay, thank you.

0: Zaid, Arizona, I chose that song because the phrase fortune and Phil Oakes was in your extraordinary book, Dangerous, Dirty, Violent, and Young. Thank you for joining us.
1: Thank you for having me. I remember growing up with Phil Oakes. It was fun to listen to.
0: Yeah, he was very popular on this station. Well, your book is not only political and social history, it's also a vivid biography, which makes it so accessible, your story. And I want to do this in two parts. First, to talk about you, a child growing up in a house or on the road with revolutionaries. And the other part I want to talk about is how it resonates in today's painful political situation. While I was reading Dangerous, Dirty, Violent, and Young, I remembered a few years ago, many years ago, I was speaking at the anniversary of Attica, about 10 years after, and a young man in the front row raised his hand and said, "What do you think about somebody who tried to change the world but forgot his son while he was doing it?" And I said, "You are?" And he said, "My name is Josh Melville," and he was Sam Melville's son. And I kept thinking of him while I was reading your story about, as a child, your parents, Bill Ayers and Bernadine Dorn, active, effective for what they intended to do. But then there was a movie I saw. I don't know if it was based on you. I think it was called was with Christine Lottie and Josh Judd Hirsch.
1: Yeah, Running on Empty. Yeah, I think it was partially based on us, just on that kind of that world of the
0: and the boy was River Phoenix. As I was reading your story, and I thought that you were almost in a witness protection program. You couldn't make friends. You were always traveling, and instead of the mob coming after you, you were in flight from the government. Describe that to us, if you can.
1: Well, when I was born, I mean, my parents were underground. My mother was on the FBI's 10 most wanted list at a certain point, so they were fugitives. And when I was growing up, it was a very strange existence. We traveled a lot. We woke up in the middle of the night sometimes and had to leave at a moment's notice if they thought that we had been compromised. And my parents used fake names in public. And the funny thing is, I was only 3 or 4 when they were telling me. I mean, they never lied to me about any of this. They told me very early on, we're fugitives, we're outlaws, we're running from the FBI. I didn't exactly know what the FBI was, but they explained it using, Robin Hood, like we're out of Robin Hood trying to steal from the rich and give to the poor. So I understood it. And yet, as I grew up, of course, it got a lot more complicated.
0: Well, teenagers, to be a teenager in the best of circumstances is complicated. I'm wondering, did you accept this as a given, as a way of life, or did you start looking around and saying, did you resent, did you love, did mixed feelings, what?
1: Yeah, I think like a lot of kids born into strange circumstances, it was all I had ever known. So I think when I was a kid, I never really questioned it. Most of my friends were the children of other fugitives, the children of members of the Weather Underground or the Black Liberation Army or the Black Panther Party, Young Lords. So it wasn't that strange in my social circle for your parents to be on the run from the law. As I got older, of course, it got a little bit stranger. And eventually, my parents turned themselves in. My mother went to prison. But by the time I was a teenager, we had a somewhat normal life. I mean, I ended up going to high school. I played in league. And it was really later, as I started to reconstruct these events and wrote this book, that I started to think a little bit more about how unusual it had all been, strange.
0: The curious thing for me in reading your book is that they were such a part of our culture in the 60s and the 70s. They were ubiquitous. They were talked about everywhere. And as I was reading your book, I was telling people about William Ayers and Bernadine Dorn, and I was getting quizzical looks, and I said, yeah, is there a legacy? And the only thing I got was, Bill Ayers, wasn't he with Obama in Chicago doing community work? And I thought, what is your relationship with your parents now? How are they? Because we cared about what was happening to, when I say we, the BAI community, those of us who consider ourselves the enlightened left, if you will, how are they? What is your relationship with them? And what is their legacy?
1: Yeah, well, I mean, they're doing really well. They're, you know, they're in their 80s. They are.
0: Who isn't?
1: Yeah, exactly. They're still based in Chicago, and they are still active in the sense that they are, you know, my father is still writing books. He gives talks. He sits on boards. He moderates panels in Chicago about kind of progressive politics. And we're very close. You know, I live in Chicago. We see each other several times a week. And, you know, part of writing the book for me was about, exactly as you say, legacy and kind of thinking about what to pass on. I mean, I'm now a father myself. And so thinking back on these events 40, 50 years ago and thinking, what did it mean, this kind of revolutionary struggle in this moment of resistance, violent resistance against the U.S. government, against racism, against war? And, of course, you know, as an adult myself, I can see many of the mistakes that they made, the mistakes that impacted our family and mistakes that impacted the movement. But I also see a lot of value in their radical struggle and in their revolutionary imaginations. And so the book was an attempt to retell that story of revolutionary struggle in America and kind of pass it along to my own daughters and a new generation confronting, you know,
0: you were certainly successful in passing it on. I found that there were, every now and then there was a sentence all by itself and I stopped and reflected. You point out, you tell the story, which I sort of knew, that Kathy Bodine's son, Chessa, was a tot when she and David Gilbert, Chessa's father, were arrested, and that your family adopted him, or not legally, but took him in, and he was in fact your brother. But the story that jumped out at me is that, or the sentence, just a single sentence, years later, after Kathy Bodine, who has since passed away, got out, she was babysitting or playing, I think, with one, a grandchild. It may have been
1: one of my daughters. Yeah.
0: One of her daughters. And she said something like, what did I do? What did I give up? It was a moment of reflection that I found so insightful and painful. Having gotten to know Kathy after she was released, and wondering, you had so much to offer. We lost it when you were all on the run.
1: Yeah,
0: is that Kathy, a fair assessment? I mean, are they angry at assessments like that?
1: I don't think they're angry at assessments like that. I mean, like most people who reach a certain age, they look back on their lives with a mixture, I think, of certain regrets and a lot of pride about what they were able to accomplish, both politically and personally. But I think Kathy is one of the most, you know, was one of the most insightful people I knew in terms of looking back at her own very complicated, tangled history and being able to say after, you know, 22 years in prison, she had a lot of time to think through the consequences of her actions and what she regretted. And of course, part of that was the personal loss. I mean, she and David left their toddler son, Chesa, at home with a babysitter and went out to rob a bank to fund the revolution. And they never came home, and my family adopted him. And so our whole family has had a lot of time to think about what those consequences looked like.
0: Zaid, one of the most complicated questions that comes to me from the story, and it happened it frequently, but more specifically with the Brinks robbery that led to Kathy's and David's arrest and the death of two bank Brinks people, is that they felt that it was because a group of Black Liberation Army people wanted to rob a Brinks that they had to show loyalty to the Black struggle by agreeing to be a part of it. And I thought, well, many of us have been in civil rights struggle, and that the way to support the Black experience, to widening the opportunities for Black people, is to help create jobs and education and housing. I had great difficulty in understanding that quantum leap is that we will accompany people on bank robberies to prove that we are not racist. Am I cutting it to the core about what some of the early struggle was?
1: Question about, I mean, I think one of the legacies that I'm really trying to grapple with in this book is that my parents and their friends, the Weather Underground and other groups around them, were, you know, they had this very, very radical commitment to be white allies, what we would now call allies, what they called comrades in the struggle for black liberation. And I think that's a really admirable commitment. I mean, I think we talk a lot now about, you know, what should white progressives be doing for, you know, to fight for anti-racist causes. And I think this is an example, and as you say, a very complicated example, because as I talk about in the book, there were moments when it feels like that striving towards solidarity led them off the rails a little bit. But I also think there's something really to learn from this, the fact that there was this kind of lost history of radical white groups and black groups cooperating and building coalitions. Of course, Fred Hampton in Chicago famously built what he called a rainbow coalition of revolutionary groups across races. And my mother's SDS was a part of that group at that time. And I think that that idea of interracial solidarity was really threatening to the government. I mean, J. Edgar Hoover was very explicit that he wanted to disrupt any attempts for black and white radicals to work together. So, yeah, that's
0: but,
1: part of the
0: struggle. But we're facing similar issues today, God knows. Yeah. Actually, yeah. In some sense, worse. Part of what I thought about what was happening in the 60s that's not happening now is that there was a draft law which radicalized what I would call fraternity boys who would otherwise not be political and became radicalized. And the anti-war movement was self-serving as well as ideological. Is that fair to assess?
1: I think it's fair to say that certainly the draft was huge in terms of pulling potentially non-political people off the sidelines and politicizing almost everybody of a certain age. But I also think, you know, we don't know yet what this moment is going to look like. One thing I've been thinking a lot about after writing my book is it took 10 years for my parents to turn towards more radical, violent action. And what I mean by that is my mother spent the entire 60s protesting peacefully, trying to register people to vote, going on marches, marching behind Dr. King. That was 10 years until 1970, when they felt like nothing was working. The Vietnam War was getting worse. Murder of black leaders was getting worse, and they felt like they had to do more. And so I do wonder if we're at an inflection point right now where it's been 10 years since the first Trump election, and young people have now been protesting for most of their adult lives. And at a certain point, people run out of patience with the democratic process. And we, you know, I wonder what the next 5 years is going to bring.
0: Well, but as one who has marched and sat in and protested, it becomes a matter, is my patience the issue? Or is the issue the issue? I'm not arguing with you. I'm trying to figure this all out because there is a frustration, more than a frustration, in watching how our country has lost its soul this very at this very time, almost in more extreme than it did during the Vietnam years, and which coincide with the civil rights struggle. I think that many of us are looking for guidance. And I read your book. I'm going to read Judy Clark's book to get some understanding, because we have the younger people have to get some guidance from people who've been there if they're ready to listen.
1: I completely agree, and I think again, as I said, one of the big reasons for me writing this book was because I think there are lessons to be learned from that period, lessons, cautionary tales, and lessons of inspiration from the movement then. And I think young people really are hungry right now for examples of what it looks like to stand up against authoritarianism, against fascism, against racism. And I think they should take some cautionary tales from what it looks like when people lose patience and forget their own sort of moral guidelines. And so, yeah, trying to wrestle with that question of how far can we go, what's too far, and how can we build a movement that is actually just and equitable for everyone?
0: Well, I think you've succeeded. Dangerous, Dirty, Violent, and Young is the title and its subtitle, A Fugitive Family, A Revolutionary Underground. And what is so rich about your book is because from a personal level, you explain what the plight of the rippling effects of people protesting, you and other family members. My goodness, your mother's parents, what they, the transition they have gone through is painful.
1: I think families are really torn apart by these things.
0: But you also, it's a cautionary tale, but it's also a guidance. But I think your book succeeds because you emerge front and center from it, and you explain you're not on the sidelines. You're certainly in the middle of the revolution that was taking place, and yet you're a product more than an instigator of it, and you've learned from it. And I guess the question to ask someone like you, Zayd Ayersdoun, is the world is in this strange shape now. How do you, you have three kids. Are they political? What do you tell them? How do you, I think that's the bottom line. How do you deal with it with your children?
1: It's a great question. I mean, my kids are, of course, they're brilliant. They're one's heading off to college. One is in college. They are political, but they're political in a different way than their grandparents. You know, one of my daughters is an artist. One is studying to be a journalist. And they are definitely looking for ways to change the world, looking for ways to have an impact. And they are definitely looking around at the world that we've given them and feeling horrified by it. And that's exactly what I thought was interesting about going back to trace my mother's evolution as a young person, because, you know, Bernadine was just an ordinary young white suburban kid in Wisconsin when she joined the civil rights movement and suddenly found herself in this escalating struggle to change the world. And so I think what I try to tell my daughters is it's always the young people who try to make a difference. They're the only ones who can look at the world with clear eyes and say, this is unacceptable and we have to do better. And so, yeah, the book is an attempt to give them this history and then hope that they can make sense of it and do better next time.
0: But what comes out of your book, yes, the young people are the ones that are always out on the street marching, and they're more impatient. But what you point out is that as Bernadine and Bill look back and reflect, they're not quite sure that the path that they took was the most effective. It may have been personally gratifying, but it gets very complicated as you interview them as they're looking back. Then they're not quite sure of what they achieved, are they?
1: Right. No, that's true. But I mean, I think struggle is always complicated. And there's a dialectic here because, you know, I think a lot of people point to the weathermen and say, well, they went too far and they went off the tracks. And there's certainly truth to that. But I also think most people who are part of a movement, very few of people can point to themselves and say, I did it exactly right. I think a lot of people have regrets that they didn't go further, sacrifice more and give more to the cause. And then you have people like my parents who sacrificed almost everything and gave almost everything. And, you know, that had its own costs and its own tragedies. And so figuring out kind of how to build something where people can kind of honor that revolutionary commitment, be as committed as they can be to making a better world, but also hanging on to a sort of basic humanity and a kind of inclusiveness in movement building is the tricky part.
0: From where I'm sitting, or having read your book, you come out strong, clear. The fact that you've decided to write this, what are the factors that, if I'm accurate in my description of you from a distance, from New York to Chicago, how do you explain who you have become?
1: Well, I think like a lot of kids, like a lot of people, I'm, of course, a product of my environment, but I also have had a long life of trying to figure out who I want to be separate and apart from my parents. So I became a writer early on in high school and college, and I made a decision early on not to follow in my parents' path in the sense of being a full-time political activist. But, of course, I grew up around politics and around radical ideas, and so my writing has always been my way to kind of wrestle with these big issues and try to figure out what I believe and what I think people should be focusing on. And, you know, it took me 15 years of being a professional writer before I decided to tackle my own family's history. So I've had a lot of time to think about what this story means, how I can contribute to it as a storyteller and as a journalist and a historian. And yeah, I don't know how to explain how I became who I am, but I would just say that my parents, for all their political commitments, for all their radicalism, they were also very good parents, and they let me and my brothers go our own way and find our own
0: path. Did you feel, when you said good parents, did you know that you were loved?
1: Of course, I knew I was loved all the time, and that part of it's amazing because they were obviously putting us at risk in a certain way, and there was a danger to our upbringing because we were on the run. But yes, we always felt loved.
0: But you see, the question that I was asked by Josh Melville, you don't ask, what do you think of a man who tried to save the world but forgot his son in the process? That's what Josh was carrying.
1: Exactly right.
0: You don't, because when I'm reading your book and you're being at four and you're being picked up in the middle of the night to run someplace else, and you're just a parenthetical part of the pursuit, I'm thinking this kid could grow up to be a Trumpy, not because he believes in it, because it's the opposite of the people that raised him. But that didn't happen. So that, and I don't want to be

0: parents went to prison on a bank, on a Brinks robbery, ended up being a district attorney in San Francisco. And I've heard Chester speak. He's dynamic, and you fall in love with him. And I would assume I have, would have the same reaction if I met you. The clarity of purpose of who you are is stunning. And it comes through the book. And that's the, and I think that's what I, because I always cared about Bill Ayers and Bernie Dorn. I kept asking myself through the years, why? I understood the evils that they were fighting. I wasn't quite sure of the path that they were taking for themselves. This is less an interview, Zate. This is less an interview than it is me having therapy. But it's a tribute to your book that it evokes so much feelings in me. I just want to share one thing for you and how close I came to it. I was in the start of the 70s, I was very active in a movement helping men and women come out of prison. And I was approached by two young women, obviously weather women. I don't know who they are. It might have been some of the women you wrote about in your book. And they were going to, at midnight on Saturday night, to bomb the wall at Greenhaven Prison, and they wanted me to join them. And I asked for what purpose, and they looked at me as if I was nuts, and they said, to demonstrate to the world the evils of prison. And I said, we're doing that every day through the stories of the men and women coming out of prison, and if I go with you and get arrested, who will be here to help them when they come out tomorrow? And one of the women said, oh, you're a limousine liberal. And I always remember that as if I had failed the test in some way. That's what was going on in our lives in those days when people were making choices about what path we'll take to fight the evils. And we're facing it even more now. And you're giving us, through your book, is almost a necessity for people who are concerned about the path they should travel. And you keep referring to the young people leading us. They have to listen to the consequences of the older people. Because what young people, you know, in the 60s, what did they say in Berkeley? Don't trust anybody over 30. Well, there's something to be said from the story that you tell of Bill Ayers and Bernadine Dorn.
1: Thank you. Well, I hope so. I mean, we need to learn from history, even as we need to look towards the future and trust in idealism of the young as well.
0: I want you to send me your therapist fee when we conclude this, because your book certainly has ignited so much in me of the past and how we deal with the present. So I hope this wasn't too exhausting for you to listen to my lamentations.
1: This was lovely. I enjoyed it a lot.
0: Zade Ayers Dorn. The book is Dangerous, Dirty, Violent, and Young. You're probably not going to hear him on Fox News, so WBAI and Pacific is very proud to have him as a guest. Thank you so much.
1: Thank you. I appreciate it.
0: Okay. We'll hear a little bit from the Weavers now.

The Weavers, an appropriate song. I hope I apologize for my emotional response in talking with Dade, but the book and the experience for those of us who have spent much of our lives in protest to the evils and celebrating the possibilities of the marginalized, it all came out while talking with them. And the book is an emotional trip as well as historic, biographical. And I guess ultimately what I realized in listening to him talk is that through all of that, his parents loved him and he felt it. And when the protest against evils come from love rather than a response, a negative response to indifference, it makes a big difference. I'm not sure if I'm clear on that. I am in my own head. I'm not sure if I'm clarifying it to you. I was clear when I saw the film clip of Donald Trump walking out on Kristen Walker, the NBC's Meet the Press. So rude. And I thought, would he have done that with a man? I don't know, because I can't predict what Donald Trump would do. But she questioned him about his continuing claiming of the 2016 election. You know, the interesting thing is they're immediately calling the California elections frauds, one of them because a Democrat beat out a Republican. But they don't think there's any fraud when any of the Republicans have won. He didn't think 2016 or 2024 were frauds, just 2020. He's not a good loser. Did you notice that? And when watching Kristen Walker on that clip, I thought Barbara Walters would have been proud. She was the first one that we saw asking tough questions. A woman. I know that there were women before her. Certainly Hedda Hopper, as a Hollywood gossip columnist, used to ask embarrassing questions of stars on her radio program. And Dorothy Kilgallen did as a journalist. But Barbara Walters really was, you talk about glass ceilings, as a news person, as a woman in news, paved the way for so many. Leslie Stahl, and you can make a list of women in the news, all the local news. They didn't exist when I was young. Barbara paved the way, and she took a lot for it. And Kristen Walker was bold and asking questions of Trump that any leader should be held accountable. He has to be held accountable. He's the president. That's why you do interviews. You don't start calling people nasty because you don't like their question. You learn how to deal with it. But he's not capable of it. He's not smart enough, and he's mean enough. I'm so pleased that so many of you are requesting tickets for the math show. I love the fact that the one person who saw it over yesterday when the second preview had said how much he enjoyed it and how his nephew enjoyed it. It might be a great experience for those of us who are of grandparent and great-grandparent age to have a shared theater experience bringing a young one to the math show, not to Troilus and Cressida, but to the math show. It might be an opportunity to share. Apparently, it's very entertaining. I know the chemistry in the physics show that I saw, which I was the most unlikely in the audience, and found myself not only enlightened, but also entertained. The same, and I did watch this guy on YouTube doing his math show, so I would be familiar with it. He's very funny. He's very challenging. And he's very mathematical and a magician besides. So the math show is at 555 West 42nd Street. It's $50 for two, $25 for one, and we have tickets Thursday, Friday, and Saturday night, and Saturday and Sunday matinee this week and next week. So that's June 11th, 12th, 13th, and 14th. And the 17th, 18th, 19th, and 20th. What you do is email me at radio@wbai.org. Give your phone number. And, of course, I keep pushing. I hope that you will come and see me do for the 4,000th time, name-dropping, my stories about my years in the theater.
in the theater, and I just make a, I'm going to have to make a list of people who young people have heard of. They don't know who Charles Laughton or Elsa Lancaster is, Joan Fontaine, Charles Boyer, all people that I worked with, Elizabeth and Richard. They sort of know Elizabeth. Mel Torme, Linda Lavin, Valerie Harper, all these folks that touched my life in one way or the other. And the stories are my life, and that's, and I call it name dropping because that's part of the theater tradition, is you enhance your persona by associating with people who are elevated in the eyes of the public. I always remember I was with Larry Kurt and Nancy Kelly, two names you may not know at all. Nancy Kelly, probably most famous for being the mother in The Bad Seed. Larry was the original Tony in West Side Story. And I knew them both, and we were all together, and I introduced them, and they both oohed and aahed over each other, and I realized they had never met. But I remember S.J. Perlman's line in The Aristocracy of Success: "There are no strangers." They celebrated each other on the spot. That's when I think that's when the seed was planted for name dropping, when I saw Larry Kurt and Nancy Kelly, ooh and ah. And I'm probably the only person in Western civilization who knew both of them. Here's Frank Sinatra with an encore performance.

0: Sinatra at his very best. The name of that show that I couldn't remember, the Rod Serling, of course, was Twilight Zone. Listener Robert says that I played Spring Will Be a little late this year, which I do because spring was late in coming, he said, but they sure made up for it because summer came a little early this year, didn't it? It's another 8 days before summer comes. I also want to add this. We've invited new staff people at Fortune Society to see my show Name Dropping, as I do with all the shows that we offer. If anybody wants to sponsor a formerly incarcerated person who will come and see my show Name Dropping, it's $25 a person. We have about 10 tickets put aside for folks to see that performance. So your support would be, that would be nice. If you want to give $25, that would go to sponsor one person formerly incarcerated who will come and see Name Dropping on the 28th of June at 3 o'clock at Castle Gardens. And that doesn't mean you shouldn't come. You certainly should. No, there are no shoulds, David. That's what you learned in group therapy. There are no shoulds. There are only we wannabes. I also want to point out, I talked about how CBS is dismantling 60 Minutes. Well, they must have gotten some last minute wallops in because last week's show, right after they fired Scott Pelley, but there was one, there was a program on the threat on judges that's happening in this country, on federal judges particularly, and then clips of Trump targeting the judges, identifying them, if not by name, but by cause, and making them the villains because he disagrees with decisions. And then that incredible jurist, the judge in New Jersey whose son answered the door and was shot and killed by protesters, her emotional response to the, and then this Reagan-appointed federal judge talking about how his he received a letter showing where his wife and children can be found. That's scary stuff. That's not. And the president has to be held accountable for that. And that's what they did on 60 Minutes. They were holding Trump accountable. So that's, Barry Weiss may be restructuring it, but they're getting their last licks in. There also was the second segment last week on 60 Minutes was about the impact of his tariffs on our armada, that the parts for ships that are necessary to be built to compete in the world, in the world of navies is being greatly affected because we're not getting the parts because of the tariffs. So they had two programs. It may be the last of 60 Minutes being at the forefront, but when investigative journalism is being sacrificed, as that deal that you'll read about in today's paper, when CNN and CBS are becoming part of the Ellison Empire, it's scary stuff. Very scary. Not scary are tickets to see. What a segue, David. How do you do that? Blooming in Dry Season, a new play that the new Woody King's Federal Theater is doing in association with the North Carolina Black Repertory Company. A play about a Caribbean family in which the father's musical dreams have been shattered. And instead of being inspired by his daughter's ambition in the same arena, it creates family rivalry, jealousy, and some drama. It's called Blooming in Dry Season. We have tickets all this week and next Tuesday through Saturday night. Matinees on Wednesday, Saturday, and Sunday. $50 for two tickets, $25 for one. You email me at radio@wbai.org. Give your phone number, and I will call you back today. Adelaide Hall on deck for an encore performance. Miss Hall, if you will.
1: Ladies and gentlemen, for your very special entertainment tonight, the Nightingale presents a star of radio, stage, and records. Ladies and gentlemen, Adelaide Hall.

Adelaide Hall on a Saturday morning. You know, the bikes are getting lanes and they're getting concessions. And I've recognized the fact bike culture is here. There's no mistake about it. But I think with it, the public is asking for, with those concessions and with those lanes, that there be some responsibility and consequences for violations in performance. I yelled, a light was cha had changed. It was a walk. People were crossing and two bikes speeding, weaving through people who jumped back. And I yelled at them. And somebody said, you know, you're going to get in trouble. One of these guys is going to get off their bike and smack you. And I said, well, that's the risk I'm taking, but there has to be some accountability for the endangerment of pedestrians. As one who was hit on the sidewalk twice, I step aside when I see bikes on the sidewalk or sweeping around the corner as I had the other day on the sidewalk. And he laughed when I jumped back. He almost hit me and he thought that was very funny. It's very difficult to celebrate the concessions to the bike culture when they are oblivious to the lives of the people, particularly us seniors, who feel vulnerable as they ignore basic laws that cars get punished for. So I celebrate all the reasons why people are biking and ask for accountability and consequences of actions as a result. How's that? A final review of the tickets blooming in dry season at the New Federal Theatre production Tuesday through Saturday night, matinees Wednesday, Saturday, and Sunday. Theaters at 76 and Broadway, $50 for two, $25 for one. The Math Show at 555 West 42nd Street. Dr. Arthur Benjamin, a mathemagician, an opportunity for you to share the joy of arithmetic that I learned when my daddy told me about Burley May's batting average. This week, Thursday, Friday, Saturday night, and Saturday, Sunday matinee. $50 for two, $25 for one. And then Sunday, June 28th at Castle Gardens on 140th Street, David Paul Rothenberg doing name dropping with you. And we'll have a Q&A with the audience, an AARP open forum at the play's conclusion. 3 o'clock, Sunday, the 28th. All of those shows, you can email me at radio@wbai.org. Give your phone number and I'll call you back today. We're having a little trouble with emails, the ones that go to BAI. Some of them are not getting through. If you don't hear from me, send it again. It means it didn't get through. I guess we should, what do we have on deck? Oh, Michael Jackson. Why not? Michael?

0: That's Michael Jackson. I'm David Rothenberg. Stay tuned for a special report from Bob Henley, station manager. Talk to you next week. Go Knicks. I'll be watching you tonight.
1: Thank you so much, David. This is Bob Henley, general manager. I'm joined by Jenna Flanagan.
2: Good morning.
1: Good morning. Good morning. And so we're here today because we know you value the through line of culture, social justice, theater, all that David embodies in every broadcast and everything he's done, all the years that he supported WBI in so many ways. That's why we need you to help us now. The Durst organization is responsible for running the tower at Four Times Square. That's the way through which you get to hear David, and we know you're listening now because you've come to rely on him for a sense of where we are in society, in our life, and in the broader culture. We need you to call 1-833-922-4692. That's 1-833-922-4692. And also, is it 4892? What's the number, Jenna?
2: What's the phone number to call?
1: Yeah. My power went out here in New Jersey.
2: Oh my God, that's right. Yeah, so rolling power outages is just such a random thing that seems to be happening to everybody lately. But yes, the phone number, hold on one second. I'm going to pull it up very quickly. It is, I have it in here, 1-833-922-4692. Or in other words, that is 1-833-WBAINYC. Either way you dial that number, you're going to be able to keep shows like this and shows like mine, We Decide, America at the Crossroads, coming to you live Monday morning, power or no power. And keeping stuff like that on the air is essential. I mean, my God, what we've been watching happen with commercial media makes independent community public media all the more critical.
1: Exactly. Now, the other reason why we're coming to you now, we did come to you in April for 120,000. We got 132. We're grateful, 132,000. Right now, what we're trying to do is we've paid over $380,000 in the last 2 years to the Durst organization, who's responsible for the transmitter on top of Four Times Square. The arrearage got up to $170,000. It's $17,000 rent a month. I would imagine that would be like quite a penthouse by any standards, but it's the way that we reach you. And so the Durst organization has been very patient. We were doing annual payments. That doesn't work for their business model, and we want to work with them. So far, during this special drive, we've managed to make a tower payment. That's $17,000. And on one day, Jenna, when we made our SAG-AFTRA payroll and the tower payment, $35,000 went out the door. And at that point, we had around $18,000 left. We've built the balance back up. But it really is in your hands about the future of WBI and the Pacifica Radio Network. And so it is, at this moment, we're preparing a special report at 5 p.m. today about the FBI agents showing up at a voter advocacy place that was doing nothing but trying to register people to vote. This is a January 6th kind of move with the power of the state behind it to try to undermine due process and the American people focusing on taking responsibility for which way their government goes. And so with Delaney Hall, that's the kind of reportage we thought you needed to know what was happening in Newark at this private facility, this immigration detention facility, where 300 hunger strikers and had gone on strike detainees who have committed no crime other than perhaps looking like they belong, that they're part of some other country that the current administration doesn't want to have people in this country from. And so if this kind of broadcasting, the thing that focuses in real time on what's happening, is important to you, we need you to call 1-833-922-4692, 1-833-922-4692. We haven't received cooperation for public broadcasting money in over a decade. And we've managed to do it with some support from unions representing 5 million households, but that's not enough. It's around a $1.3 million organization, and we need you to step up now. 1-833-922-4692, 1-833-922-4692. If you're someone that listens, say, a couple of times a week, think about becoming a WBI buddy. for $10 a month. Exactly. And we found a cache of the very famous and indestructible, from what I hear, WBI tote bag. We'd be glad to send that to you with that commitment of becoming a WBI buddy.
2: You know, Bob, if I can say very quickly, I think the WBAI tote bag has the potential to be the new flex in New York City. And I say that because as we're watching corporations and corporate entities just completely swallow up so many of our what were our storied and relied upon news and journalism industries and either gut them through firings or intimidation or what have you. Being able to show that, listen, not only do I get my news from a broader source that platforms different voices, that make sure that smaller stories, like, again, we started with Delaney Hall over a year ago, and that was because Bob got a phone call from people who we had worked with before telling him, it's going down in Newark right now.
1: They're arresting the mayor of Baraka.
2: Literally. So that type of thing and being able to just, and again, we're just talking like just slung over your chair at the coffee shop. It shows where your values are. And as we move through these next few years, whatever happens with the current administration, I think more and more Americans are going to A, want to find a trusted news source and B, have a way of showing the world what their values are. We can't go to a protest every single day, but carrying that BAI tote bag, yeah, that kind of implies where you are.
1: Right, exactly. And you get great conversations when people see it. And also, Jenna, you know, particularly because we're coming after David Rothenberg, who was so kind to give us his time. David is the keeper of the Broadway theme line. That's why his show, Dropping Names, has such cachet, why it works. Because he has known the people that have advanced musical arts and theater in a kind of intimate way. He knows this world. And in essence, we're doing that. Well, we just had 2 hours on Friday morning where we had Kimberly Olson, who is the executive director of the New York City Arts and Education Roundtable, take us for a kind of guided tour through the world of arts education in New York City. And the tremendous challenge that exists right now for the 11,000 brilliant artists and educators who are both artists and educators that have really filled the gap of New York City's arts education in theater, in music, and in art. And they are in the process of trying to get additional money so they can have a living wage and get some stability to a life that's very precarious. These are, in some degrees, the future stars. And so this is the kind of station that carries their story, mm-hmm. amplifies what they're trying to do. I mean, they're looking for $20 million out of a $125 billion budget. And where do they come? Where they can get 2 hours of time to tell their story? Where you can meet Martoka Williams, who studied at the Adler School and now is in the process of animating so many young lives, or Juan Castano, whose Mexican dance company is such an important part of our community. Gary Padmore, who's spreading the joy of music and brass instruments and igniting the next generation. They had 2 hours in prime drive time that just gave them an opportunity to tell their story. We need you to help us keep that tower of power on. You don't want to be one day turning by and hearing a hiss sound or some kind of religious broadcaster. So we need you to dial.
2: No, that's very
1: what?
2: True.
1: We need you
2: to dial 1-833-922-4692. That's 1-833-922-4692. Or again, one last time, 1-833-WBAINYC.
1: We'll be back. Thanks so much, Sean. Thanks so much, David.
3: Extinction Diaries. All lemurs are native to Madagascar, and one-third of lemur species are critically facing extinction right now. 98% of the remaining species are also threatened with extinction and could swiftly disappear if a plan isn't made and enforced. Madagascar is a single island nation off the southeast coast of Africa. Lemurs are thought to have floated there on drifting vegetation sometime in their 55 million year evolution. Humans arrived there roughly 1,300 years ago, and 16 lemur species have gone extinct since, including one the size of a male gorilla. Tragically, in the last 60 years, men have deforested half of the island, and the logging and burning is accelerating. Lemurs hit star status in animated movies and television that features the adorable primate, an order that includes monkeys, apes, and humans. If man isn't helping a fellow primate, what foundation will children have to trust adults with their own struggle and fate in the sixth great extinction? Children's voices for their world should be the loudest thing we hear. Oh yeah, and you too. My name is Arne Oliveira, and this is a Small World Radio production.
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6: The U.S. prison system incarcerates approximately 2.3 million people, the highest number of any industrialized nation, while prisons remain one of the largest industries in the country.

0: All my people inside and out, where you at? 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This radio show is called On the Count, the Prison and Criminal Legal System Transformation Report. My name is Andre Ward, and as always, we're excited to be able to join you this morning as we enter in through the prison gates and walls by way of the airwaves. And we ask that you continue to support WBAI and by extension, all of the various programs that it offers. As always, we strive ever so diligently to remain in activist and advocacy mode to represent the issues that are most important to you. And we ask that you continue to share with others the importance of the work that's happening here at WBAI, the work that's happening here at On the Count, and the work that's happening in the world to affect meaningful systems transformation. As always, when we think about On the Count, we think about the collective, and they are outside doing the things that they need to do for themselves because self-care is quite important. So Jamel and Madi are doing self-care things today, and they're grateful that they're doing that as they prepare to go back into the world again after they rest and relax to do the great work that they're doing. So really excited to be here today. And for those who remain behind the prison gates and walls, we care about you. We still think deeply about you. And our efforts to ensure that we are affecting meaningful systems transformation continues. So we're really, really grateful to be here. And we thank our engineer, Sean Rhodes, who continues to represent in the way that he does to affect the kind of change that we need here at WBAI to move things along easier. And so, Sean, thank you for your leadership and the work that you do. Today's show is going to be interesting. We think about the arts and its impact on human beings. And when we think about movements throughout the world and movements throughout this country here in the United States, the arts movement has always had some form of impact in the way that it affects social change. And when we think about the arts and we think about music in particular, music is the universal kind of like unifier. And many people from different places and different spaces are able to listen to music and come together in different ways. But music in the inside, for those who are incarcerated, is equally important because not only does music bring a certain peace to the mind while incarcerated, but it also inspires people. And it draws out of people the kind of talents and gifts that they never knew that they had. I share that from experience and having been inside and been around men who had never played instruments before, but then took up an instrument and start to play it and gain mastery over it. You have people that really didn't sing much when they were outside, but when they're incarcerated, develop the kind of singing skills, the likes of which that they can make hit records. So the arts and music play a real critical role in the way in which human beings evolve, develop, and transform. And today we're going to be talking about the importance of music on the inside. And we're joined by the founder and executive director of Music on the Inside, Inc., or MOTI, and that's Alina Bloomgarden. So she joins us this morning with several of her colleagues, some of whom are formerly incarcerated and are leaders in the work of sharing their gifts and skills through music. But before we get into these amazing people, I want to read a little bit about Alina and the work that she's doing and has done. And Alina Bloomgarden is an arts leader and social impact advocate who has dedicated her career to using music and the arts as a force for transformation. You know, she's the founder and executive director of MOTI, Music on the Inside, Inc., which is a nonprofit that brings the healing power of music to justice-impacted individuals through prison music classes, reentry mentorships, programs for justice-impacted youth, and perception change in performances that feature formerly incarcerated musicians and distinguished professionals. And Alina was the founding producer of jazz at Lincoln Center, proposing that jazz had a rightful place at America's preeminent performing arts center. She invited Wynton Marsalis to serve as artistic advisor, a role he continues booked today at both jazz at Lincoln Center and MOTI. And during her 23-year tenure at Lincoln Center as director of visitor services and the producer of a number of programs, she received the Director's Emeriti Award for Outstanding Achievement. Alina's also created and produced the Reel to Reel series at Lincoln Center, presenting 64 programs blending film and live performances to introduce children and families to our cultural icons. And while producing the R2R program on Louis Armstrong, she was deeply moved by his story, how an arrest as a youth and the music education and mentorship at the Colored Waif's Home for Boys changed his life. Inspired by Armstrong, Alana has launched Music on the Inside in 2016 to bring the transformative power of music and internships and mentorships with musicians to incarcerated and formerly incarcerated individuals today. And her love of jazz was shaped by the legendary Barry Harris at his Jazz Cultural Theater, where she profoundly inspired by the humanity, truth, and collaboration at the heart of the music. And through MOTI, right, she's mobilized the music community as a catalyst for hope, resilience, and positive change within the criminal legal system. A lifelong dancer and advocate for the arts, Alana continues to be moved by the talents of the MOTI and serves in the belief that music has the power to heal, uplift, and restore dignity to those who are impacted by incarceration. Alana Bloomgarden, thank you so much for joining us this morning here at On the Count. How are you feeling this morning?
1: Thank you so much for that lovely introduction. It's nice to hear all that. Thank you so much.
0: And thank you for the work that you have done and continue to do, especially as it relates to empowering people who are impacted by the criminal legal system through the arts and through music. So thank you for that. And you're also joined by some folks, too, some leaders who join you as well. I'd like to introduce them, too. We have Ruben that joins us. Ruben, just state your name, where you're from.
2: How you doing, sir? My name is Ruben Carver. I'm from the Bronx, New York.
0: Well, thank you so much, Ruben, for joining us. We're going to get to you soon. And then we have Gregory. Gregory, you're joining us too. Gregory Chirac Daughty. Gregory, how are you doing this morning?
3: I'm doing pretty good, Andre. Thank you for having me.
0: Absolutely. And I'm not quite sure, Gregory, if you performed in Staten Island at the stadium a couple of weeks ago, but if you did, it was a really great performance. I saw you guys perform live, and it was really powerful. We're also joined by Candace, right? Candace Lees. Candace, how are you doing this morning?
1: Candace, put your...
0: And Candace, I think you're on mute. Okay. So Candace will join us, I'm sure, shortly, but they're on mute. So we're going to get right into it because I know this. It's been some time we've talked, Alana, right? And we wanted to make sure that we shared with our listening audience the impactful work that all of you are doing. And so for you, like, you know, Alana, you built Jazz at Lincoln Center, right? And that's one of the most elite art institutions in the world. Like, how are you working with that history when you're now working with people the system has deliberately kept out of every room that matters?
1: Well, I would say this. In my work with Jazz at Lincoln Center and now with Music on the Inside, a lot of musicians, especially jazz musicians perhaps, share empathy and concern for those impacted by incarceration. So MOTI continues to benefit from the tremendous support of the jazz community. Wynton Marsalis is our artistic advisor, as you mentioned, and we have connected with so many jazz musicians who work as mentors for the individuals we serve who are in reentry. I mean, Gregory, who I'm going to introduce to you again in a few minutes, he studies with an opera singer because he had opera when he was growing up and he wanted that. And, you know, so it's not only jazz musicians. Musicians, perhaps in general, have a lot of empathy. And it's been a great benefit to us to have that support. And, of course, we are benefiting from the talents of the people that we serve. I often like to say that it goes both ways. It's not that we only help people. They also help us. There's a tremendous connection. Our humanity is connected so easily through music. And the two gentlemen that are here with us today are both students of Music on the Inside and who have inspired us and continue to do so.
0: And I really appreciate your comment, right, Alana, right? You mentioned how it's a reciprocal relationship, right, and mutually beneficial in that those who come in contact with people who have been impacted by the criminal legal system are able to benefit from their story, from their experience, from their deep wisdom, in as much as they can benefit from people with whom they come in contact with that may have never been incarcerated. So that's worth noting because invariably what happens when people are engaging people who are incarcerated, especially if they're going inside to visit, to teach, whatever they're doing, right, it needs to be very clear that while they're there, right, they are actually getting, it's a privilege to be able to go inside, to be able to experience what people inside are going through. And so that's something that needs to be highlighted in addition to how people inside benefit from people coming in. Wanted to share something too, Elena. You mentioned, you know, jazz is something, you know, I was speaking with someone the other day and we were talking about the importance of jazz, and they said, well, I don't know a clue about jazz, right? I don't know anything about that. And I shared with them as I reflected when I was much younger, like in my early 20s, when I was incarcerated, right? I was introduced to jazz at the time. And I didn't know anything about it, right? It sounded like really wonky and weird right in my ear when I listened to it in the beginning. But then over time, I developed an ear for jazz. Then thought about the greats, Miles Davis, Cannon Archibald. You think about all these other greats, Wynton Marsalis, right? And so many other jazz musicians who contributed great work to the jazz community. And I know that the work that you're doing is not solely focused on jazz, right? But I wanted to highlight it here because jazz is such an integral part of this country and the world. And when you think about the folks like Cannon Archibald, Miles Davis, you think about all these other people that's done this kind of work in the jazz world, right? You think about how influential they are. So Elena, you know, Wynton Marsalis is connected to both Lincoln Center and Multi, right? And yeah, jazz has always had a complicated relationship with who gets to profit from Black music versus who gets celebrated for it. And where does Multi stand in that tension?
1: I don't know how to answer that exactly. I do want to say this to what you said. This is what I was so moved by when I used to go to Barry Harris's Cultural Theater, Jazz Cultural Theater. I could feel that jazz speaks to me, spoke of the entire human experience, the loves, the longing. And it was a feeling that we could say something about what our shared human experience is better than we can ever put it in words. And I've myself felt that very healing. Now, of course, when we teach in the prisons, and I'm look forward to introducing Ruben, who we just worked with. He's now out, but we work with him in the prison, and he showed himself to be so talented and interested in music. He's going to be featured in our Juneteenth Jazz Jubilee. When we work in the prisons, we start with very basic, teaching guitar, teaching basic chords on the guitar, certain songs. You know, jazz itself is a very advanced music, so you don't start by teaching jazz. Yeah. But we do feel, especially when we work with youth in the boroughs, young people today aren't even aware of the cultural history that they're part of. When they do hip-hop, that the roots of hip-hop, the improvisational roots, the literary roots of it, I want them to feel connected to that, to feel the tremendous cultural history that they're part of, and feel connected to our whole culture. And of course, as Wynton often says, and others, jazz is America's true musical contribution to the world. So it is a very important part of our contribution. And sometimes, just with all art forms, it's not in the height of popular music, but then it comes back because it's a very serious, very earnest, and very respectable music.
4: You also have to think that music brings joy and elevation, and it's just been an incredible thing to see what music has done for these guys. I've been involved for a number of years, and I've been absolutely thrilled to see also that they've gotten even some professional gigs. They've gotten so good, some of the performers, you know, some of these guys. And it really has uplifted their lives and changed their worlds, and it's really very exciting to see.
0: Indeed, Candice, and thank you for that point. And speaking of that, right, being featured in different spaces and being acknowledged, right, you all have something coming up for Juneteenth, right? And we know here at On the Count, and many of our listeners know, that Juneteenth is about freedom that was real on paper before it was real in practice, right? That gap still exists.
1: Yes.
0: And so, you know, Elena, like, why is this the right moment for a jazz jubilee? Because this is what you all are getting ready to do. It's really exciting. I hope I can make it, right?
1: Yes. Well, we're doing Juneteenth Jazz Jubilee on Tuesday, June 23rd this year. Both Ruben and Greg and a number of our formerly incarcerated musicians will be featured with top jazz musicians, Grammy-winning artists. And we've been so grateful that Ethical Culture, New York Society of Ethical Culture, has hosted our program for the last 4 years. And it's been a tremendous opportunity for us to raise awareness in the public about the humanity and talents of people who've been impacted. And that's part of what I feel we accomplish with these concerts. And of course, they're, as Candace said, it's just a joy to have.
4: And bring out some of the names who are going to be there. The
1: Catherine
4: top
1: Russell, Wycliffe Gordon, Cyrus Chestnut this year, Marion Cowings. We'll perform with our Moti Reentry Dream Band. The Moti Reentry Dream Band is a great source of tremendous joy to me. It just got established last year, and we already performed at the Newport Jazz Festival last summer.
0: Wow.
1: And we're continuing to get, and last week, as you saw, they performed for the Mayor's Office of Criminal Justice at Ferry Park Stadium.
0: Stadium, it was really Staten Island. Yeah, it was a thrill. Yep, I was there with you and others, and it was really powerful and transformative. And this Jazz Jubilee that's happening, right, Elena, right, like what are you actually celebrating versus what are you still fighting for?
1: Well, we still need to fight for that, and we're celebrating freedom and justice in the way that our communities always have, with music, with story, and with an unending sense of hope, really. And we as a community coming together, not waiting for someone else to make it happen, but all of us making it happen. And that's what I see with this program.
4: Right,
1: I'm so inspired by the people we serve, really.
4: And we're also hoping to expand and have more people that we help and serve. And maybe even get into prisons if we can get through the red tape a little bit more.
1: We've been teaching at Queensborough Correctional Facility for the last 7 years. Edgecombe Correctional Facility just invited us back. We're hoping to start a women's choir at Bedford Hills.
0: Well, that'll be great.
1: But mostly what I think really distinguishes Music on the Inside is our mentorships and our support for people facing the challenges of reentry. Not enough is done for people as people come out. And we're so proud of Ruben, because when we teach someone like Ruben in the prisons, it's up to him, and he did it, to get back in touch with us. The prison doesn't give us the information about the people who are released. So our students have to get in touch with us. And Ruben followed up, and he's continuing to study with his wonderful teacher, Todd Neufeld, who's been teaching for us in the prisons for the last 7 or 8 years. And they're continuing to work together. And they'll be both featured in our Juneteenth Jazz Jubilee. And of course, Gregory. Yeah.
4: Go. And tickets are available on our website.
1: Yes.
0: Indeed.
1: Music on the Inside, www.musicontheinside.org. Tickets are still available. Those tickets are going fast and selling well. We're so delighted with the artists that are giving us so much. Catherine Russell has been just a gem. She's been with us for a number of concerts.

0: absolutely.
1: Perfect. And so, you know, Elena, Moti brings distinguished professionals, right, onto the same stage as formerly incarcerated musicians, right? But we know that after the concert ends, those two groups go back to very different lives.
0: Right.
1: So what does Moti do about that gap, right, the one that exists, right, Monday morning?
0: Well, one of the things we do is that our audience, we do a lot to bring justice-impacted individuals as part of our audience. So that it's not just people who can buy the top ticket, but
1: right.
0: that people who've been impacted can be feel part of the community. Because a lot of what we're very concerned about is breaking down those barriers. In fact, our Reentry Dream Band is a barrier-breaking band. It features formerly incarcerated musicians, professionals, and emergent young artists, so that we're breaking down barriers and doing the best we can to do that. And it really works. I can't wait for you to meet Gregory. He's just been such a gem and such a real wonderful contribution to our band.
1: Candace, you have any thoughts to add for Lenina?
2: Well, I just think it's going to be a great concert, and we really look forward to another fabulous night and a year that we'll have more and more people that we'll be working with and helping to transform their lives in positive ways.
1: Indeed. And we're going to transition now to those who were on the inside, right, and who are beneficiaries of this important work. And I want to turn to Ruben, right? I know I have Ruben on and I have Gregory, so I want to have some questions for you guys. But Ruben, right, starting with you, right, it sounds like you just released at some point, and if you care to share a little bit about, like, how soon you released. One of the questions I have is, if the system is designed to follow you, right, background checks, housing restrictions, and voting rights, employment, but music doesn't erase that. So what does music actually do practically for you, for your life on the outside?
3: Well, I was released back in April. So coming up,
1: welcome home. Welcome.
3: Thank you. I appreciate you. Thank you. So when I was younger, coming up, when I was in school, in public school, I had played the flute and the trumpet. So growing up, music has always been a part of my life. But I think growing up in the South Bronx and, you know, going from one place to another, I lost track and I probably lost that part of myself. But when I had lost my way and I got incarcerated, it brought it back to my life. So I feel like music always impacted my life, always had an impact in my life. And this is the path that I fell off from, and it brought me back to this path. So I feel like music has always been an opportunity for me, because you can always build with music. Like you said earlier, too, prior, you had said music is universal. Like math, it is universal. You'll get music from anywhere, from the birds, the cars honking their horns. It's just everywhere.
1: Thing, you know, and Ruben, you know, those are very important points. And the same thing for you, right? The same thing for you, Gregory. Like, care to answer that question similar to what Ruben just responded to, right? System follows you, right? Background checks, housing restriction, you know, voting rights, etc. But music doesn't erase that, right? So what does music actually do practically for your life on the outside?
4: Think about it like this, and it's going to be my response to that. Think about it like this. If you have to walk from point A to point B, and you know this is going to be a difficult walk, it's going to be arduous, there's a part of you that really doesn't want to do it, and yet you find something. I get a good pair of shoes, I find an easier route, I maybe put my headphones on or my earbuds so that I can listen to music, and those things kind of ameliorate or make the walk easier, make it more pleasant. That's what music does for me as a person re-entering society. And that's what being part of music on the inside does for me. It makes my journey easier. It doesn't get rid of the obstacles, but the obstacles become, they become doable. They're really, without sounding cliche, there ain't no mountain high enough to stop me from going and getting, going where I need to be, where I want to be, and getting what I need to be. And that's what music does. Does that kind of speak to your question, Andre?
1: No, it does, Gregory. And, you know, you said ain't no mountain high enough, right? I think about if you were able to speak to music, right, and you were talking to music as though

0: was a person, you would say, ain't no mountain high enough, ain't no valley low enough to keep me away from you, right? If you were talking to music, if music was a person, right, it sounds like that's your story with music. And same with Ruben. And so it's so important. And you both, again, have been incarcerated like myself. You've come home, you found your passion, and you're continuing to move in a direction consistent with your passion and vision. And, you know, there are people on it, listening right now to each of you, right, who have some, you know, they're inside and who have been inside for a long period of time. And what do you want them to know that people running programs like this one, our well-meaning, sometimes still miss?
1: I would say to take the opportunity. I feel like they're afraid. I feel like people are afraid to take the opportunity, especially in an environment like that, because you might get looked at a certain way, or, you know, you gotta fill certain shoes. But you just have to. You have to want it for yourself. You have to want to do it for yourself.
0: Absolutely. And Gregory,
2: what I would say is to remember that life is a two-way. This is why my father used to say this all the time. This life is a two-way street. There are people that want to help to the re-emerging person to move back into society, and they have good intentions, but sometimes they miss the mark. Our job as the person coming back into society, among other things, is to pay attention and take advantage of what's being offered, but to also be mindful that we may have something valuable to contribute to their effort. But we can't know that if we brush it off. Oh, they can't help me. They don't know where I've been. Now, what if I had said, I'm not going to get anything from music on the inside because Alina's never been locked up. Alina ain't never done no time. If Alina was upstate, if she was ever upstate, it was for a picnic. She was never upstate to do time. But I don't know that. I make those assumptions. What I do know is that there are people that really do stand ready to help. You know, it's like, and I'll share this about me and music on the inside. In the Bible, Jesus talks about you can't pour new wine into an old wineskin because the old wineskin will burst. And so if I liken that to a relationship with music on the inside, I had to become new in order, in my thinking, in my acting, in order to be successful. I'm home a few years now from my fifth New York State incarceration. Also, I have a 4-year stint in Arizona. I know prison so many ways better than I ever knew life in the free world. And yet, I needed to believe that I could make it. The new wine for me is my thinking. The new wine for me is is allowing an organization like Music on the Inside to become a part of my life and to make that something that hold on just a second.
3: All right, sir. You take care now.
2: See you at
3: lunch.
2: So to be a part, that new one is that thing that becomes a part of my life. Can I make it with this organization? All I knew is that I could not make it on my own. I had 5 attempts in almost 30 years in New York prisons to prove to me that I can't make it on my own. I've allowed music on the inside to move into my world and to become a part of my world. And nobody's ever said, you must do this, you must do that. They have said, there are some things that we'd like you to do with us and that we'd like to do for you. And I've allowed those things to happen. And I can't begin to tell you or your listeners the impact that's had. This new wine has not burst this old wineskin, being me. The new wine is my thinking. The old wineskin is the way that I've lived my life. I'm a new person. You know, old people in church used to say, I look at my hands and my hands were new. I looked at my feet and my feet were too. And that's been my experience with music on the inside. I've become a new person. Hands, feet, thinking, eyes, everything.
0: Yeah, thank you for that, Gregory, too. And I don't know, you guys have a few little more time to hang out with me this morning?
4: I just wanted to say about Gregory. Gregory's brought so much to our Reentry Dream Band. He's a wonderful singer, as you can hear, a very beautiful speaker. And we're just so treasured to have him with us. And he brings so much heart to what we do. I'm so proud of our Reentry Dream Band. And we want to continue to work with them and get them more paid gigs. And
0: indeed, Alina. And we're going to keep you all on if you all got about 15 minutes or so, right? Because I got a couple more questions for you, Alina, and others, right? So we're going to take just a real brief station break, and then we're going to continue this conversation. And so you're listening to 99.5 FM WBAI. This radio show is called On the Count, the Prison and Criminal Legal System Transformation Report. My name is Andre Ward. My colleagues and the rest of the On the Count collective, Madi and Jamel, are taking some time to rest, to rejuvenate, and to restore in preparation for next week's fight in the mission to change and transform the criminal legal system. So we're thanking them and happy that they're taking some much needed rest and time away. And we're joined with our Moti folks, right? These are folks who are doing some amazing work using music and the arts. And so we're really, really grateful for them and the work that they're doing. And we're joined by Alina Bloomgarden, who joins us. We're also joined by Ruben and Gregory Chirac-Doherty and Candace Leeds, who all join us as they make up what is called Moti. And so we're back, folks, and we're going to continue this conversation. I want to turn this to you, Alina, and I know that, you know, we didn't really talk about this necessarily, but the thing is, the work that you're doing is so incredibly important. And one of the things we realize is that many organizations talk about inclusion, but inclusion often means inviting people into spaces that were never designed with them in mind. Has Moti changed the culture of the music world in any measurable way? Or are you still trying, Alina, to prove that this work belongs?
4: I would say this, that there is a lot of empathy in the music world for people who've been impacted. And as we build those bridges, because a lot of times musicians want to help, but they don't know what to do. One of the things I feel that Moti does through our mentorships, we make it easy for a musician to support somebody. They're like Ruben working with Todd Neufeld, his teacher. So they can meet once a week, even on Zoom. So when a musician's on the road, they can still meet with their mentee. So there's a sense of connection that continues to happen. And it really, as we said earlier, the benefit goes both ways. The musicians are so touched by they often say to me that the students that have been formerly incarcerated are better than the other students they teach, because there's a real sense of appreciation and engagement, and it has so much more meaning in a lot of ways. So
5: I would also add that the more that these students and these performers go out and perform in front of the public, the more that people get used to the idea that these people can really have new lives and really integrate into society in a very positive and wonderful way. And it's great for the mentees, and it's great for the public to understand that. And I think that's been so great of getting them into Newport and some of the other ones that you've done, Alina. That's been so wonderful.
4: Yeah.
0: And Gregory and Ruben, the question I have, you know, you think about like each your experience as individuals and then your collective experience, right, of having been incarcerated, right? Society often expects people who have been incarcerated to constantly prove, right, they are redeemed, right, or worthy of a second chance. Do you ever feel that pressure, right? And how do you all navigate that?
1: Honestly, I go about my day just thinking that I'm going to do the right thing. I go about my day knowing that it's going to be a well-accomplished day. You know, like Miss Alina had said, I go out every week to meet with Mr. Newfield every week to play and make music. With society and how they look at me, it hasn't really, it how others look at me has never been an issue, but I feel that it can be, there can be pressure with it, because you are questioned sometimes about if you're, have you been previously incarcerated? But I never let that put any doubt in what I do each day. It never affects me.
0: And Gregory?
2: For me, I've gone through changes. I've gone through changes in regards to that question. And I'm at a point now where it doesn't affect me. But there was a time when, let's say, after the night that I met the Reentry Dream Band, I was so so nervous and uncomfortable around people that didn't share my. We performed in a theater full of attendees who weren't dressed in green, you know, and didn't have DIN numbers, and they didn't know my experience, and I didn't carry anger towards anyone about that, but it was just like, this is not my tribe, and I felt out of place. Because I've been exposed to the world, partly through that, a good part of that exposure to my world today has been through these gigs and activities that I do with Music on the Inside. My thinking has changed. Just a second. My thinking has changed, and I'm good. I'm comfortable with the world today. I walk on the subway and I sit down next to someone, and I, hey, how you doing? And nice day out. I'm comfortable with the world because I've learned to be comfortable with myself. It's a process.
0: Understand.
2: But I'm engaged. I'm fully engaged in the process, man.
0: Understood.
1: And, it doesn't knock us off the beat.
0: Understood. And I'm going to turn to you, Alina. Right. You know, there's often a tension sometimes between storytelling and structural change. Right. And sometimes audiences may leave inspired by a performance, but inspiration alone doesn't create jobs. It doesn't create housing or opportunity. Right. How does Modi move from changing hearts to changing outcomes?
4: I think that's a very good question. I think it's something we continue to address. And, you know, as our audiences come next week to Juneteenth Jazz Jubilee, we will give them opportunities to stay more engaged. And we want them to feel that it's part of all of our responsibilities. As Winton once said, you know, the shame of our criminal justice system is something we all share. And what can we all do? And I feel that's what we're doing, our part. And we as a music community doing our part. And I think it's a good question, Andre, and something we have to continue to address. And we will try our best. And thank you for the question.
0: No, absolutely. And I believe and am confident, Alina and others, right, that you will continue to all move in that direction, right, to affect changes in that way. It takes time. Yeah. I think Gregory mentioned it's a process, and it's indeed a process, and it's not for the faint of heart, and you have to have the long breath, right, to make sure you go through it. So thank you for that. I want to turn to Ruben and Gregory now. So for each of you, like, what has been harder for you since coming home, right? Is it rebuilding opportunities or rebuilding trust, like with employers, institutions, family, or even yourself?
1: I would say building trust. I would say building trust is the hardest part. You know, mainly for the trust that others have in me. You know, others might look at me like I might have changed from the views that how they view incarcerated individuals when they come home, when they're released. But to be honest, that I was had priorly said prior said that still doesn't, you know, stop me from doing what I have to do to make ends meet from day in to day out. But as I also have to learn to trust in myself too, with the decisions that I make, and to be honest, Moti was probably the greatest decision I have made within the past 5 years of my life. And I really appreciate this wonderful globe of person, Ms. Boomgarden, for the opportunity, and Mr. Tom Newfield for meeting them at Queensborough Correctional Facility.
0: Yeah, totally. Gregory, same question for you, right? What's been harder for you coming home, right? Is it rebuilding opportunities, building trust, like with employers, institutions, families, or even yourself?
2: The hardest thing for me has been the believing in myself to get out and take advantage of the opportunities and to get out in the world and see, to release that trust. I'll just say this about people, human beings in general. I believe that to kind of paraphrase Dr. King, and that's a big bite for me, but I'm going there. To paraphrase Dr. King, the universe bends towards good. I believe that the arc of the universe bends towards the good in each individual, so that each individual will then take that light and bend towards the good of the universe. It's a cycle. From my first release, I went to prison in 99. I was released in 2005. I came home, and I went out for a job, and the first thing that this interviewer told me was that she really believed that everybody deserved a second chance. Unsolicited, I didn't say anything other than to give her, I said, you need to know that I was in prison for a number of years. That's what's inside people. You don't have to teach babies how to smile. They already know to do that. You don't have to teach infants to hold you and to hug you and to show love. You never had to teach an infant how to show love, those expressions. They do that. That's built in and it's expressible one to another. So for me, the hardest thing has been to just let down my guard, not to believe that it's going to come from people, but to believe that I'm worthy enough to receive it.
0: Yeah. Indeed. And Alina, I want to turn to you, right? Because we're coming up on time. We got a few more minutes left here, right? And so I want to think a little bit more about what you've been doing, Alina, and the impact of that. And the question is around, when you look 5 or 10 years ahead, what would success actually look like, right? Is it more performances, Alina, more artists, more public awareness, or is it a world where programs like Moti are no longer necessary because the barriers have been removed?
4: One of the goals that I often see is to just galvanize the music community nationally and internationally as a force for humanity and hope and criminal justice, to see that grow as a movement, that we have a role to play, and that it's so immediate. Music is so powerful. You play one note on a guitar and we're just in the room making music together. That you were incarcerated and I wasn't disappears. We're just human beings. And that is so necessary as we build toward healing our communities, our world. So that's what I'd like to see. I'd like to see this build stronger as a movement, and also to serve more young people, youth on probation coming out, who don't have a sense of the historic and musical background that they're really part of, and their inheritance, and to feel proud in that. So those are some of the things I would like to see.
0: And at some point in time, I'm sure if people continue to organize, to activate others, and to interrogate ideas and thoughts that are not convergent or consistent with the need to have meaningful systems transformation. So we look forward to that. And I want to, you know, Gregory and Ruben, you know, we often hear about what people lose through incarceration. And so what is something you discovered about yourself after you were released that you might never have found otherwise?
1: That I have a lot to gain. You know, I'm still learning every day. Every day we learn something new. And there's always going to be doors open to us. And I would like to be from what I learned, I would like to be more patient and wise. I did gain wisdom. There's more to grow. There's more wisdom to grow, but throughout every day, and you know, just to thrive.
0: Yeah, and they, you know, you said you're a student, right? You're continuing to learn, I agree with that. I consider myself a student for the rest of my life, and my classroom is the entire universe and everything in it that I can learn. So student, being a student is not only part of like humility and openness to grow, but it also produces a curiosity that causes you to look deeper, right, into things so that you can understand. Right. So same thing for you, Gregory. Briefly, how can you, you know, the same issue, right? After your release, right, rebuilding your life, doing those things, like what's something you discovered about yourself after your release that you might not have never found otherwise?
2: What I've discovered is that I have the ability to and the strength to stay clean and sober. I don't ever have to pick up a glass and get high again. And also that I really am a part of the world. And acknowledging that means that I can let the world be a part of me. And that reciprocity has built me into and continues to build me into a new, better person.
0: Yeah.
4: Andre, I just want to say I'm so proud of these guys. You can hear the tremendous intelligence and wisdom that these guys bring. I mean, I'm so proud to work with them and so moved by them all the time. I just want to say one more thing. I hope that some of your listeners that are out in New York City could join us next Tuesday, June 23rd at Ethical Culture, 7 o'clock. It's going to be an amazing show. One of the artists I didn't mention, Alfonso Horn on trumpet, will be with us that day. And of course, these two wonderful musicians and others who've been formerly incarcerated, and some dancers. We have the Sekou dancers, and especially Catherine Russell, who's brought so much heart and beauty to our work over many, many years. And our band leader, David O'Rourke, who leads our Reentry Dream Band. He'll be with us that day. And Wycliffe Gordon. So many wonderful musicians continue to support the work we do. And of course, you can see that the people that they support are very worthy of that support.
0: Yeah, I'm sure it's going to be powerful, Alina. And we would certainly like to have you all back on. And our appeal to you and others would be also to bring some women-identifying folk who are part of MODI, right? Like you have Gregory and Ruben, who are formerly incarcerated men. But if you have formerly incarcerated women-identifying folk, we would love to have them also join them to make sure that women are represented in the groups that you're also involved with. So that would be great for us. We're going to have a closing question for you all, right? Juneteenth, Alina, like reminds us that freedom is not a single event, right? It's an ongoing struggle, right, to make rights, opportunities, and the dignity that we all deserve very real. And so when you think about freedom today, what does it mean to you personally, and what still stands in the way of it for far too many people?
4: I often say that each of us staying on our own track is what to do, not to be distracted by some of the things that could make us feel so discouraged right now. This celebration we're doing, we subtitled it because, as you're right, Juneteenth is a continued effort. So we say it, the celebration continues, let freedom swing. That's the subtitle of our program next week. So I feel that we, each of us, find what we can contribute and not let ourselves be distracted by a sense of overwhelming despair when we see some of the things in our system that look so questionable right now. So each of us, and to not lose our own faith and our own hope. And each of us, as we bring that to each other, we really build a better country and a better world.
0: You're Candace? Oh, I think Candace is not with us. This is the last question for Gregory and Ruben as we begin to close. Ruben, and, you know, Gregory, your experience of incarceration has obviously taught you some things, and those things should be shared with others. And if policymakers, employers, and community leaders were listening right now, what is the one barrier facing formerly incarcerated people that receives far too little attention? Ruben?
1: A barrier that I feel that a lot of incarcerated individuals, they become discouraged because of that label of being an incarcerated individual. But I believe that there shouldn't be any barriers, because at the end of the day, before anything, any crime or anything was committed, we all human at the end of the day. And everybody is free, and freedom can't be given. Freedom is when you have peace of the mind, spirit, and the body. So I feel that only thing that could cause barriers is yourself, or we can only keep ourselves away from reality.
2: Answer the question on this interview, and then I'm done.
0: Gregory, we hear you talking. Gregory, you can mute yourself if you can, because we hear you talking.
2: Sorry about that.
0: Yeah, sure.
1: I was finished though.
0: All right, thank you, Ruben. Gregory, we're going to transition to you for this last closing point in the last 30 seconds or so, right? If policymakers, employers, and community leaders were listening to you right now, like, what's the one barrier facing formerly incarcerated people that receives far too little attention?
2: The one barrier, and I think the huge barrier, is that people that are incarcerated or formerly incarcerated don't get pulled into the entire world. We kind of move from a position of being incarcerated, formerly incarcerated, and we remain in that formerly incarcerated sphere. I don't live in a formerly incarcerated world. I live in a world composed of formerly incarcerated, incarcerated people from other nations, men, women, children. We need to be considered in a holistic view of things, and not relegated to this one particular area. We're a part of the whole. Those of us who occupy that space of being formerly incarcerated need to remind ourselves we are part of the whole, and the people who are also part of the whole, never seen a day in prison, can also remember that they are a part of that whole that we are. Convoluted, but that's kind of where I'm at with that.
5: And I think I wanted to say also that I think that that's exactly what Music on the Inside is geared to do, is to bring people like Gregory and back into the world and show that they can be musicians. They're doing things. They're having this joyous night and performances, and that they have another whole world. And I think the more we can do that, and the more people realize that, I think the better it will be for everyone.
0: Thank you so much, everybody, for joining us, because we're on time now, right? So I want to make sure, Elena, if you can just mention very briefly, in 30 seconds, like the event is going to be at, et cetera, so we can close.
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0: www.musicontheinside, folks. Make sure you go to that website and obviously look it up and get involved. Elena Bloomgarden, Candace Leeds, Ruben, Gregory, thank you all for joining us so much. Ruben and Gregory, thank you for your leadership as formerly incarcerated people and representing the things that matter to you and contributing to the transformative spirit of this movement to effect meaningful change. So thank you all for joining us. We thank all of you for listening to On the Count today. As we close, we say, don't give in. Don't give out. Don't give up. Stand tall in spite of it all and stay on the count.

0: 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You're tuned to 99.5 FM, WBAI in New York. On the Count came to you live over listener-sponsored, non-commercial Pacifica Radio, WBAI in New York. Coming up at 11 o'clock is Dream Leapers with Harriet Cole. 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
4: Hello, everyone, and welcome to Dream Leapers. I'm your host, Harriet Cole, and we have a very special show for you today. Today's conversation is going to be a powerful one, a meeting of purpose, discipline, divine alignment, and two deeply intentional people. Together, they are the voices behind the Imagine Faith Talk podcast, and they're also co-authors of a new book just come out called Designed to Succeed, a faith-driven blueprint to building the life you were created to live. We're going to say that again in a minute. And in this book, they invite us to rethink everything we've been taught about success. So let me tell you a little bit about these two gentlemen. Kevin Olusola is a Grammy Award-winning artist known around the world as the groundbreaking cellist and beatboxer of the infamous a cappella group Pentatonics, you know them. He is a creative force who has redefined what it means to merge classical expertise with modern sound. But beyond the stage, Kevin is a thinker. Don't we love thinkers? Yes. He is a seeker, and he is someone deeply committed to living a life led by faith. Alongside him is Donovan D. Donnell, a transformational voice in the world of personal development. He is a life coach, an author, and a visionary whose work challenges people to build lives rooted in truth, intention, and self-mastery. Together, their platform and new book challenge us to think about what happens when excellence meets alignment, when our ambition is guided by faith. Don't you want to know? Aren't these things that you want to think about? Yes. Yeah, so this is a conversation about becoming not just successful, but whole. So please join me now in welcoming Kevin Olusola and Donovan D. Donnell.
6: There we are.
7: Hello. There we are.
6: What's going on, Harriet?
4: Oh, I'm really excited to talk to you all. I've been aware of your book for a couple of months now and just trying to find the right timing for us to talk. So first of all, how did you come to this incredible title that does make you kind of pause and reflect just even looking at the title of the book? How did you come to that?
7: Ooh, that's a Donovan question. Donovan, you are so good at answering this question, and I love to speak about the book.
6: So, because I love the book. I think the best way to explain this is that Kevin and I were deeply under the impression that this generation really needed to tap into their authenticity, but we weren't really sure how to help them understand that authenticity is not something you go out and try to discover on your own. It's already embedded within you. It's in your design, but that wasn't quite deep enough to just talk about the authenticity and how to succeed as who I already am. We had to get more explicit. And so Design to Succeed really came about helping people understand that it's not just authenticity. It is about being connected to your creator. He put this in you. He knew you before you were in your mother's womb. And there was something about the unique way that he made you that is going to help you to experience success the way you were intended to. And that is why the title is really dealing with these two big ideas that I think that our generation struggles with: design, your authenticity of your design, and also success. And so how both of those have already been defined by God. And if you just have that relationship with him, you start to understand both of them. And then it helps you really understand what your true north is as far as fulfilling your purpose and ending up in different spaces that truly fulfill you, not just impress other people.
4: So this notion of success, and you all write about it a lot in your book. I mean, it is the driving force.
6: Yeah.
4: In America, for sure. And I would say in the Western world, this, you know, you're always reaching, you're always striving to reach something that is not where you are. It's somewhere else. Success is over there somewhere, right? And the stakes are high, especially in this age of social media where people are fronting and showing whatever the perfect life is. Success seems to be elusive. What is your definition of success, and how does it differ from this notion that people have of this other thing that's over there somewhere?
7: Oh, that's so good. You know, one way we define it in the book is doing exactly what we're called to do, but being who we are doing it and finding enjoyment and fulfillment in it. What I love about that is that we're not defining success by any worldly rubric. We're not defining it by Grammy Awards or Forbes magazine. We're defining it by how we feel like success should feel like, because it's not based off of these peaks or valleys that sometimes we go through. It's defined on a daily trajectory where you can feel successful doing what you're supposed to do, because sometimes those peaks come, sometimes they don't. So can you be happy and fulfilled and feel the enjoyment of doing the thing that you're called to do on a daily basis? Because sometimes when those things come, now you can enjoy them. But the thing that I enjoyed the most was the journey and the process. And most importantly, doing the process with the one who created me. So I know he is behind me every single step of the way.
4: So there's a whole lot to unpack in what you just said. Because what I appreciate in watching your podcast and reading your book is it's very practical. You all are very practical. You know, you're talking about these kind of spiritual, lofty ideas, but in the real world, kind of how do you do it? So, Kevin, I want to go back to a bit about your story, for starters, because you are the child of immigrants, your first generation. Every first generation household I'm pretty much aware of, the children are supposed to be doctors or lawyers or some, usually those two. Maybe there are a couple other things. You were supposed to be a doctor.
8: You're not wrong, Harriet.
4: I know. And you are not a doctor. You are a beatboxer. Hello. And there's a story in the book where you talk about your daddy, like, excuse me.
8: So, for sure.
4: Address, like, there's this sense of what you're talking about, not being leashed to a definition of success that somebody else gave you. And also, just because I think your story is a very poignant one, I'd like for you to tell us how your parents grew up, what the sacrifices were they made, what their intentions were for you, and how you have navigated that.
7: Oh, great question. Thank you so much for being willing to talk about that, because I think there's a lot of people in this country, right? We're a land full of immigrants, and a lot of our struggles, I think, are very, very similar. You know, my dad came to the United States from Ibadan, Nigeria, and he was somebody who grew up in a one-bedroom mud hut with his four brothers and his parents, right? My mom grew up very poor in Grenada in the Caribbean. And they came to this country because they wanted a different opportunity for their kids, opportunities that they knew they couldn't get from where they grew up and where they're from. And for them, that success looks like, in a lot of ways, you know, the white picket fence, the dream home, these things that showcase financial stability, which I fully understand, especially coming from where they're coming from. And so for me to be able to decide, you know, as I'm growing up, of course, I definitely wanted to do medicine. I thought it was something that would be very fun for me, especially as I saw my father, who's a psychiatrist, and my mom, who's a nurse, how they got to affect and serve so many people. But as I got into college, I realized I felt like God was leading me into a path that I didn't actually want to do. I didn't want to do music. He had to call me into that. And the reason I say that is because growing up, I think a lot of people I felt had expectations of me being a musician. They would say, oh, you should be an R&B singer, or you should be a rapper, or you should do something like that. But I said, you know, when it comes to us as a people, we are so varied in our abilities, our talents. We're so diverse, right? And I love classical music. And so, and I also loved academics. And so I wanted to show, I'm going to take the road less traveled. I want to take the road where our faces aren't necessarily seen all the time. Mm. And that's in medicine. Mm. And so when God was like, I know you think that, but I'm actually calling you to music, I was like, I don't know how my parents are going to deal with this. I mean, they literally spent hundreds of thousands of dollars to send me to the best boarding schools. I went to Phillips Academy in Andover, Mass, to send me to Yale for undergrad. One of the things that I finally learned on that journey.
4: I'm just imagining your parents, like, for real.
7: Oh my good. Like, you can't believe. Like, I remember my father, whenever I graduated college, and I actually talk about this in the book, he came to my apartment complex that my bandmates were all living in. And we didn't have that much money. I remember rent was $632.50 in Los Angeles. And that is nothing when it comes to accommodations in LA. And he came to visit me, saw where I was living, didn't say much. We hung out. And then he flies back to Kentucky. But before he boarded his flight, he sent me this text that basically said, I have spent so much and invested so much. I know where I came from. And to see you living here, this is not the life that I ever imagined for you. Please reconsider. And I finally realized that honoring God's path for you doesn't necessarily mean dishonoring your family or your ancestry. I finally realized that when I said, you know, Dad, I appreciate everything you've instilled in me. And I still believe in every single value that you've that I've learned from you. It's just that I feel like God is asking me to take those learnings and utilize them on a different path. So that doesn't mean I'm disowning anything that you've taught me or throwing that out. I'm actually utilizing it in this path. And then literally, like, fast forward a couple years later when we're winning our second Grammy and he sees us performing with Stevie Wonder, That's the Way of the World for Earth, Wind, and Fire. And then we give, with Stevie Wonder, the Song of the Year award to Ed Sheeran for Thinking Out Loud. I sit back down next to my father, and he looks at me and goes, oh, congratulations on your Grammy. Are you going back to medical school now? And I'm just like, Dad, did you not just see what happened? But he let out the biggest laugh, and he said, I'm so proud of you, son. I see what you're doing. I'm so happy that you followed the path that you felt like you were supposed to follow. So it all came full circle. But again, it comes from knowing that just because I honored God's path for me did not mean I had to dishonor my family.
9: And I want to add to that, because that's a wonderful story. And, you know, part of the reason that you're here is because we know Pentatonix. We're aware of your group. You have, in this culture, come to a very high level of acclaim, which we appreciate. And it gives you an opportunity to have a platform to tell people, look, here's a way to live, maybe not what you think. But I also want to amplify the point that even if you hadn't won a Grammy, because most people don't, for people out there who are making a choice that may be different from what their parents want for them, but it's what their heart tells them, what is in alignment with God, but maybe not what their parents want. You don't have to win a Grammy. You don't have to win an award. You don't have to become the most successful in whatever the field is to live in alignment with God's will, right?
7: I agree. I fully agree. Because again, God doesn't measure success by the rubrics of the world. Right. He has a completely different rubric, right? One of my favorite verses is that I don't judge the outward appearance. I judge the heart. I judge if my heart, if your heart is aligned to me. And some of the things that God may have you, that he's called you for, may not have those awards. But at the end of the day, as I believe, when we finally see our God and our King, he's going to say, well done, good and faithful servant, because what you did in the way I've called you to do it helped someone else in need, helped people see who I am. And now you've got friends here that weren't going to be here unless I sent you there. Yeah. So at the end of the day, that's what I think God's rubric of success is. There's an eternal perspective that we try to talk about in this book. You are designed for the success that God has for you. And if we trust him, he also says, I will provide for every single need that you need. I know what you need. Am I not God? Like, I know. Like, I see all things. So trust me. And so that's I think, our main message in this book.
9: That's beautiful. So, Donovan, I want to pivot to you. You've got some really interesting stories in this book about your journey. And just as I my career started in the fashion industry.
6: Okay.
9: So as I read about you and learn about you, I see that there was that moment when you were modeling and you had been invited to model. Prior to that, you had been an exotic dancer.
6: Yeah.
9: And I mean, like, you were in an interesting trajectory trying to find your way. You also described way before that, you know, you were into fitness, which got you to the place where people would even want to see your physicality as something that was beautiful. There's a story in this book that resonated so much for me because men are rarely acknowledged for having to deal with what we could call Me Too, having to deal with being potentially sexually assaulted or certainly put in compromising positions. Usually we think it's women. I've talked to many people about this particular space, including in recent days, and I've been asked, please amplify the voices of men who have faced this and what they've done. And you share a story in the book. I'd like for you to tell a bit about your story, including what happened to you and how you were able to stand up for yourself.
6: is, I appreciate you calling it interesting, an interesting journey. That was a very kind way. I was traveling down the valley of the shadow of death, not being the light for sure. I was the one in the shadows, but I'm grateful. And I have to thank God for everything that he did to ensure that I found my way back home, because that was nothing but his grace and mercy. But when it comes to these situations, I do, you know, share one of them in the book, but I know other men, and we've all been in those like Me Too situations or those compromising situations, but it's not manly to talk about.
9: Mm-hmm.
6: You know, it's not a masculine thing to go and tell, because you're a man. You know what I'm saying? To you, nobody can overpower you. You should have done something about it, you know? And I think my reason for talking about it is because there's a weight that is, I mean, yeah, I work out. I go to the gym. I can lift heavy weight, but there's a different kind of weight that a man carries in his hopes and his desires that causes him to compromise in situations like that. And that is...
9: Donovan, let me just pause for 1 second, because I'm so intrigued that I didn't tell folks where we are. I'm so glad that you have tuned in today for this very special broadcast of Dream Leapers, and glad that you have been a connector to our show, hopefully for a long time. Even if it's just today, we thank you for being here. You know, I do my best to bring on guests who are going to inspire us, because all of us could use a little inspiration sometimes. When we talk to people who are doing great in their lives, I hope that it reminds us that we can do great too, right? We want to do our best. We want to step out of our comfort zone and figure out what's next. How do we get to what's next when sometimes we could feel like I just have to do whatever these responsibilities are? And by the way, I am in no way saying that you should not fulfill your responsibilities. You should. We all should. But sometimes it takes a push. That's what Dream Leapers is all about. Sometimes it takes a push to say, wait a minute, am I doing what I'm supposed to do? Am I doing what my heart and my spirit say? This is what my life is supposed to be like right now. So I want to ask you, are you doing it? Are you doing what your heart tells you is your calling today? Are you making that extra effort to get to next in your life? Tell yourself the truth. You don't have to say it to me. You don't have to say it to your friends. Say it to yourself. Are you doing that? Like our guest today, are you doing it? Are you pushing to be your absolute best, pushing to leap into your greatness? And if you are not, consider this your push today. You are listening to a program that is designed to inspire you to push on to next, to leap into your greatness. And it exists here on WBAI because of you, because of people like you who support this beloved radio station that has been around for 64 years and counting. And so we ask you, as you do something for yourself, do another thing for yourself that is also for us. Please support WBAI. We are listener-sponsored radio. And what that means is, without you and your hard-earned dollars that you donate to us, that you give to us out of love and generosity, we would not exist. We need every dollar that you have to offer to us. And we want you to know we take it seriously, that every single day, everyone who is producing content on WBAI is thinking about you. Is thinking about what you care about, what will inspire you, what will educate you, what will support you. And so please join us today by making a contribution. 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Please give generously and give today. If you have given before, thank you. Please give again. You know, the gift that keeps on giving allows the radio station that has been here for 64 years to continue to give back to us. So I thank you in advance for your contributions, and let's go back to the show. Family, this is Dream Leapers with Harriet Cole. We are in talking to Donovan.

0: in various ways that are very unnecessary now that I know in order to be the one that can be the breadwinner, that can be the protector, that can be the provider, and whatever it takes, it takes. And that's kind of what we're taught. Now, for me, looking at that through the lens of using my body as a tool to bring in income, to bring about notoriety so that I can leverage that to bring about more income. It just, it's not something I was trained on how to engage with. And so it was really in person, in the moment. How deep is your conviction right now? You know, had I not been raised in the church, had I not had a grandfather who was a pastor, had I not had a mother who was a prayer, and had I not had friends who also like were Christians who were in the word and would bring it up, I don't think in the moment anything would have rose up inside of me to help me push back even a little bit that I did. I mean, the story, I'm not sure how deep we go into this story, but before I quit being a Mel Exotic dancer, I was on the verge of changing my dance name to Diablo. That's how slippery the slope was. And there was other things I was considering doing as well, because in that dark world, all of us, we all know each other. You know, the call girls, the prostitutes, like we all know each other. We're all friends because it's all in that realm. And you know, the enemy is patient, you know? And so from being in college where photo shoots and photographers try to cross a line and get you to do a little bit more, me trying to do these calendars, me trying to get to New York Fashion Week, and it's always a little bit more. And they have these great stories about how the greats who've done it have compromised, and you have to, I can't verify if those stories are true or not, but they're saying this is a path that you have to take all the way to being at the club and understanding that your compromise is connected to your cash flow. And, you know, it's like, well, who do I tell and what would I tell if I'm the one making these decisions? But there is a way, there is a form of protection that I try to offer, you know, men who are in that world through education of understanding why you don't compromise when it comes to your identity. And just to let them know they're not alone when I say, hey, I know the weight. I know what you ultimately trying to accomplish. I know that it seems honorable, but I also want you to know that God already designed a way for you to achieve that without selling your soul in the process, without compromising your body in the process. And I don't, again, because it's not spoken about a lot, it is the subject that is dear and passionate to me. And hopefully it'll come up in one of my projects I have coming up next year.
1: You know, I appreciate your being so transparent about it. Because again, men don't usually talk about any of this stuff.
0: Yeah.
1: It doesn't often happen. And you write in the book, I think this sort of juxtaposition where it was your grandfather who was the minister, correct?
0: Yes.
1: And you would make all this money and then go to church, and you were tithing because you were taught you had to tithe. So you're tithing your dollars.
0: My glitter money. Yeah. Glitter
1: money. So there was, you were still following the principles that you had been taught.
0: Yeah.
1: And, you know, the money is coming from this dubious place. And so in your case, it is exotic dancing. For other people, it is selling drugs or, you know, or whatever. I mean, many other activities that maybe don't really align with your spirit that people do in order to earn a dollar.
0: Yeah.
1: And so for people listening who might be caught in a situation like that, where even if it's not dishonorable, but it's just something that doesn't reach your spirit, mm-hmm. how do you pivot? I mean, like Kevin, you described what happened for you. But what are you all suggesting to people that they can do to pivot when they realize this is not working?
0: You know what? I want to say that I love how you reference back to our podcast and how we try to become very practical. Praying and fasting are great, and reading your word is great. And sometimes that can be so big of an idea to understand. You're like, but who walks me through it? The best way I can tell you to approach the situation is stay checked in with yourself. We have a Sabbath that we take. And you know, some people do it, you know, once a week, sunset on Friday to sunset on Saturday. We suggest that you find any time, if it's a half a day or a full day per week, where you really check in with your creator, because it's not until we pause and have a real good look

0: life that we're living, that we begin to connect with ourselves and see we're really dissatisfied, to see we're really feeling out of alignment, to see we're really feeling the conviction. But the work of the enemy is to keep you so busy that you're numb to convictions, that you're numb, that you don't really see what you're doing to yourself before, until it's too late. But this weekly check-in that we have, that we tell people, if you're journaling, if you're praying, if you're just going out in nature, just connecting with God and saying, hey, help me to see what I don't see. If there's one question. That. Yeah.
1: I love this. And actually, see, we are really in sync, because the next thing I was going to ask you about is about this notion of Sabbath.
0: Yeah.
1: And from a context, like when I was growing up, stores weren't open on Sunday, and I'm not 100 years old, but I mean, it wasn't that long ago. Stores were not open on Sunday. Everybody went to church. If you were Christian, you know, Jews, it was Saturday. But whatever your religion was, you were in alignment with that. The whole world of commerce was in alignment with having a day of rest. And now it's almost, you're almost looked upon as if you are an underachiever if you are unwilling to work every single day, every single moment. And I am going to claim that I am guilty of that sometimes. As a producer of content, sometimes I'm working around the clock. But I want to tell you, I was working with a group of people a couple years ago. The founders are both Jewish. And there was a startup. We were hauling, working. And every Friday night, everything stopped. It was Shabbat, and I was invited to a Shabbat dinner. And it was a beautiful experience. I'd heard of it, but I had never gone. And I witnessed this woman who was a power broker worker pause everything. And everybody gathered, paused, everybody shared in prayer and in blessings for each other and the universe. And it was a rejuvenating experience. And you write about this in the book. And Kevin, you even describe at a certain point, you were getting busy on a project and you told your wife, well, maybe, I think it was you, Kevin, where maybe I can't honor the Sabbath because I'm busy. Can you address that? And then just the importance of being in alignment with Sabbath?
2: Yeah, absolutely. I mean, so actually, funny enough, the project that you're talking about is Donovan and I's project with our friend Core, Imagine Faith Talk podcast.
1: Right.
2: Because during that time, I Sabbath Sunset Friday to Sunset Saturday every single week without fail. And it's been such an amazing practice that allows me to, like you were saying, slow down and try to not just honor God, but honor family and honor myself and honor nature and just be one with my creator. And during those times, I love doing things when it comes to working for God or working for the gospel. So we were producing these podcast episodes even during that time. And it's a good thing, right? It's a good thing to do things that I think is uplifting God. But my wife said, hey, I appreciate that you're doing that during this time. But like, what about our family time? And that's when I said, you know what? We got to figure out how to do this differently, because I still got to honor my family. Like, my kids look forward to the fact that once a week, they know dad's not going to be thinking about music. He's not going to be thinking about book projects. He's not going to be thinking about anything else except for being with them and being connected to our King. So that's when, I mean, I kind of spoke to Donovan and our other producer, Core, and I was like, yo, can we do this at another time? And they gladly understood, because I think we all understand how important that weekly rhythm is. Mm-hmm. I think we've both realized that. Donovan, can you talk about the profit margin? Because I feel like this will be a really great context to bring that up, to explain Sabbath a little bit.
0: Just a quick reference here. When we talk in business about profit is what remains after you deduct what it costs you to get it. And I don't think that a lot of people look at life that way. They look at what they've acquired by working 7 days a week, 365 days a year. And they say, here's my profit. But until you deduct the health that it costs you, until you deduct the fracturing of a marriage that it costs you, until you deduct the disconnection from your children, until you deduct the lack of equity you now have in certain friendships, you don't know what your profit is. Mm-hmm. By the time you calculate all that, you're in the red. And I think that's what we help people understand through the book. Like, honestly, if you really want to be profitable, you have to take into consideration what it's going to cost you to do these things.
2: Exactly. So I think that's why Sabbath to us is, can I trust God to do more with my six than mm-hmm. I could ever do with seven?
0: Alone, yeah.
2: Because I think as we talk about this, Mike Todd, the pastor from Transformation Church, he talks about this idea of pace of grace, mm-hmm. right? I would rather be in God's pace of grace doing things his way, because that protects me from myself. That protects me from self-sabotage. It protects me from my health going downward, because I'm connected to my King's rhythm and pace of grace. And I'd rather be on a path that was graced for me than a path that wasn't. And so when I come to that, when I think about that fourth commandment, remember the Sabbath day, keep it holy. This is a time where God's like, hey, I know how busy your life is. Isn't it amazing that God says, I want to spend real time with you? As my parents always explained it to me, it's a date day with God. That the King of Kings, who's so busy taking care of the billions of people on this earth, upholding the universe and all these different things, says, I want to spend time with you, and you don't have to work to obtain my love. You don't have to work to obtain more. You are already pre-approved for everything I've given to you. So just hang out with me. And I think when I think about it that way, I go, I want to spend as much time with the King, because there are insights that I will get on that during that time, during Sabbath. Yeah. That's hard to get in other times of the week, because my nervous system, my body is in a state of relaxation, so I can fully receive what God has for me, so I can be doing what he's called me to do from a place of knowing who I am. And again, that's why we say you're designed to succeed. You're designed for the long haul. You're designed for longevity if you trust his ways of doing things. And we believe Sabbath is an important part of that.
1: That's beautiful. Hey, guys. Yes, this is a pause. It's a pause for the cause. A pause for the cause of WBAI. Yes, we're listening to a great guest. I promise I won't keep you from our great guest for too long. But I have to say to you something that you know already. We need you. We need you. We need your help. We need your dollars. WBAI exists because of you, for you, and with you. This is a covenant that we have at listener-sponsored WBAI. It is because of people like you that we exist. We do not accept ads like so many other, like commercial radio does. 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We just want you to feel like you want to be a part of what keeps us alive and thriving. We exist because of you. We exist for you. We exist with you. So thank you in advance for your generosity. And let's go back to the show. Hey, guys, we are here at Dream Leapers talking to the co-authors of Designed to Succeed, a faith-driven blueprint to building the life you were created to live. And these authors are Kevin Olusola and Donovan D. Donnell. And we're going deep. We're talking about spirituality. We're going into the groove. And when you are in the groove, and that's one of the things that this book talks about, when you're in that space, there's an ease that comes because you know you're not alone. You know, I think that there's a freedom that comes when you feel that when you're in alignment with the divine. And when you feel it, like you don't feel it all the time, right? It's first of all, it's practice. What I've been taught, like the two wings of the bird, self-effort and grace. When you put in the effort, grace is always there. But, you know, if you don't put in the effort, then it's like this. But if you put in the effort, then God is like, here, come on now. Let's do this thing. I in this day and age, though, I talk to a lot of people of all different ages who are struggling, who are afraid. And you talk about fear in your book, who are very much afraid that there isn't enough, that they are not going to be able to survive, that they don't have enough to do whatever it is that they think they are supposed to do in life. Mm. And, you know, I think, Kevin, you described the mud hut that your father grew up in. Like, I don't think people who are having this kind of fear right now understand what that's like or understand. And taking nothing away from whatever they're dealing with, perspective. And how can we stay strong, be clear, find our purpose when we are in a space that of erasure? If you're a person of color, you're living in a space of erasure. Fact, not something, you know, it's not conjecture, it's happening. Mm-hmm. How do we stay strong, find our alignment with the divine, and move forward in faith rather than in fear in times like this?
2: Donovan, yeah, go ahead. I see you ready. You're ready.
0: So excited about this question, because I think this is why they need the book. The problem is that we think that we're subject to all these prejudices and these issues that this world has that keep us locked in, and we're not. You just need to get connected to something stronger than that. You need to get connected to someone who has more power or influence than your government or than your oppressor. And I think that is where you actually gain true access to the freedom and to the ability to live a fulfilled life. If you think that is the premier thing, then you haven't met Jesus yet. Because once you have an encounter with him, he starts to begin to show you that no weapon formed against you can actually prosper, that in this world you will have many trials and many troubles, but I've overcome every single one of them. And as you understand your assignment and your alignment with God as one of his sons or his daughters, you recognize that you have dominion and power over these things, and that they will exist as a temptation to compromise, but they cannot stop the one who is driven by faith and patience. It is by faith and patience that we inherit the promise. And the Bible tells us to mimic those. This is an example in the Bible of many stories of those who, by faith and patience, overcame a lot of oppression, a lot of discrimination, a lot of racism. But, you know, my background being in the mental health field, it actually starts with what you believe. It comes down to you taking the word of God and saying, hey, I'm going to try this. I'm going to try this out, and it never fails. It cannot fail. His word cannot return void.
1: So, Donovan, I want to ask you, even like for you yourself, even what you did in the past and now what you're doing and all this empowerment work, how did you forgive yourself for being in those spaces and doing that work? Because that's one of the, it's hard when we do something that we decide, we learn at some point, this is not what I'm supposed to be doing. Yeah. Sometimes it's really hard to say, I forgive you. I love you anyway. I love you through whatever, like being in the valley. Like you said, you were about to rename yourself Diablo. How did you forgive yourself?
0: You, Harry, you're trying to bring out the tissue for this one.
2: I'm about to say, let's go. Let's go right there.
0: It's not just the club, Harriet. It's the consequences of the life that I lived. It's the abortions as well.
1: Sure.
0: And it is in to not go super spiritual with it, because there's some practical that's needed. It's therapy.
1: Right.
0: I did have to go to therapy. I did have to get mentors to talk me through some of those thoughts, because it's hard to believe what God says about you when there's so much evidence showing the opposite because of the choices that you've made. You can't possibly love me. I can't possibly be redeemable. Well, then you read this story in the Bible about someone who, a prodigal son or a Jonah, or a David, you know, and you're like, God, please, like, confirm with me through someone that this story is real, that this person in this Bible is real. It's not just a story, that you really did this for this person, that I am also eligible. And I think it is through therapy, it's through having mentors, that I was able to see there was a pathway to my redemption, that Jesus didn't come to save everyone but those sex workers. You guys are exempt. And you'll go to some small groups, some churches where they feel that way.
1: Mm-hmm.
0: Where those people are just, it's a different kind of sin. But again, therapy and mentors really helped you recognize there's a path to redemption for even you. And the more you dip your toe in it, you just experience God's grace and recognize that he's not asking you to pretend to be anything but what you are, because he wants to show you how powerful his love truly is for each and every one of us that he's created.
1: I'm so glad that you mentioned therapy, because now we live in a culture that is much more welcoming of therapy than it was just a generation ago.
0: Yeah.
1: And still, it's really hard to face yourself, to like unmask, no clothes on, looking in the mirror, looking at your soul and going, who am I? And you have a lot of questions in your book that are those kinds of questions, you know, the unmasked questions,
0: yeah,
1: about who you are, what your purpose is, not from the perspective of, if I do this, I'll make this much money, but more, if I do this, this is how I can be in alignment with God, with the universe, with what I'm supposed to contribute on the planet. I think those are such important questions. And I think that when people have a sense of what they are supposed to do with their life early on, what an incredible blessing. But there are plenty of people who have no clue. Mm-hmm. I have a daughter who just graduated from college. She does have a clear sense of what she wants to do. She has friends who are still going, shoot, I finished and I don't know what I'm supposed to be doing, or I didn't finish because I couldn't figure it out. There are people much older who are still going, I don't know. I don't have a clue.
0: Yeah.
1: For the people who don't have a clue, for the people who are floundering, what advice can you give to them?
0: Oh, Kev, you want to go first?
2: Yeah. Oh, I will. Absolutely. I love this question because I feel those people. Mm-hmm. I know what it's like to think, one, you have a whole life plan set out, and then God goes, that's not what I prepared for you. And I'm like, wait, but I've been groomed all my life for this one thing. And now you're telling me to do something where I didn't feel like I was the most talented. I didn't feel like I was the most practiced or skilled. I didn't feel like I had enough of what it takes. This is an open-ended path. I don't know how to pursue an actual musical career. I understand medicine. You do this, then that, then the other, you know, go to medical school, you go to residency, maybe do some research. You're a doctor. So I understand when you feel like, what am I here to do and what am I here to contribute? The first thing that I think is, one, if you're aligned to your God and your creator, even your educated guesses are blessed. Because if we believe that we have a God who loves us and cares for us and knows what he's called us for, even you trying to step out in faith, because as we believe, faith is the evidence of things not yet seen, but hoped for, even as you take your first educated guess that is blessed, because he will direct your path, right? That's why it says in this, in the Bible, one of my favorites, I was just teaching my kids this, trust in the Lord with all your heart. Do not lean on your own understanding. In all of your ways, acknowledge him and he will direct your path. That is a promise. So as you take your first educated guess, I have these skills, I have these ideas of what I want to do, I'm going to try this. Trust that God will continuously direct you the whole time. You just have to continuously, as we say, have a weekly, a daily reflection, and a reflection process that includes the Creator. Because as we believe in our book, we talk about success being an equation. Yeah. And we believe success is alignment plus development times faith. Alignment and development, that's the work that you do to have yourself aligned to your Creator, and you work on the development with him, to your character, to your skill set, to the way you think, your mindset, the way you actually work and perform. And but your multiplier is faith, right? Mm-hmm. If you look at another part of the Bible, there's this part where it talks about, it's Joshua 1:9. Do not be afraid nor dismayed, for the Lord your God is with you wherever you go. Mm-hmm. In that kind of category, there is a context of a domain and a dominion that God has already called you to tackle. So if you're saying, I don't know where the way I'm supposed to go, don't be afraid that if you make the educated guess and you're wrong, that it's all downhill from here. Like, it's okay. Don't be afraid to make the first step, because he's with you every single place that you go, even in the missed steps. He is still with you.
1: I want to jump in and ask, for people who are in the dark place, who, like, you're talking about God talking to you. How do they know who's talking to them? I mean, you know, sometimes those voices are not God. Sometimes those voices are not. Sometimes they are the friend on, you know, the neighbor, the whoever, the, you know, the people who say, of course you should do this thing because it's going to earn you money. Sometimes in the meditation, in the beginning, before you get to that space of clarity, those voices are not necessarily God's voice. And so while, look, I know that I'm asking you something that is a very hard thing to answer, but...
3: Oh, we love these questions, Harriet. This is great.
1: Very serious. Absolutely. About it, because you're saying trust God. God is going to tell you. God told you you were to be a musician. How do you know that was God? And how do people know when God is talking to them? And it, or it's the ego, or it's the, you know, crazy neighbor down the street who's confused. How do you know?
0: Yeah. Let me jump on this one real quick. You're already in faith, no matter where you are. This is about where your faith is in. We talk about having faith in God, but if you don't have faith in God, trust and believe, you're having faith in something, somebody's advice that you've seen online, some ancestor, some parent, some friend. You're already in faith. What we're saying is that it is the Bible, the word of God, that we want you to try. And they say, well, how do you know of God or not? Like Kevin said, man, once you try it, the fruit will produce us. The tree will produce a certain kind of fruit. You'll know a tree by the fruit that it bears, is what the Bible says. So again, you're already trying faith in different things. You're trying faith in your logic. You're trying faith in your dreams. Try faith in God's word and then see what it produces. And then that way you can confirm. Because again, faith is the substance of things hoped for. Well, you try it, that hope thing becomes a reality. And you say, oh, God, I tried your word and it did what it said it would do. And that's how you build a confidence in God's word. But you have to try it. And for those who may be afraid that, oh, I don't know if I should try this or not, you're already trying stuff. We're just saying, give God a chance.
1: This is a very good point, Donovan. And it reminds me, I have a client, very big executive in the entertainment industry, who told me because of his beautiful partner, he started reading the Bible every day, which was not something that he had done. This guy is immersed in the music industry. And he told me just the other day, my life is changing. Like, wow. I can't even believe what I didn't know. And he said, hey, I used to go to the strip club all the time. That was just what We did. That's how we hung out. I used to do this or that. And he's like, I don't want to do that anymore. It's just like the desire, like, washed off of his being, and he doesn't want to do it anymore.
2: Wow.
1: And so it's new. It's a new anointing. And so as I'm listening to him, I'm hearing him now as you all are talking, because this is a person, very good person. I wouldn't say that he was somebody who was going down a dark path necessarily, but what he was doing, it wasn't serving his spirit. Just sort of washed off by reading the Bible every day and studying every day. That's what he told me.
0: Harriet, that's a good point. You could be lost in a beautiful place. Just because those who are lost are not always in somewhere that's just agonizing. You could be lost in a very beautiful place. People ask me about the strip club. I'm like, it was everything your flesh could desire, but lost is lost.
2: That's so good. I also think, like, when I think about this whole educated guess or like try things, like I'll tell you about my experience. Like I didn't hear God say, I want you to be a musician. Like the way it worked out for me, you know, I was in my junior year of college and there was a competition that Yo-Yo Ma hosted. And one of my friends said, why don't you join the competition? And I was like, I don't really want to do that. And she said, look, you have a few hours before your flight is going to leave. Why don't you sit here and just try this recording? So I literally sat with this girl. Her name's Juliet. We did some cello and some beatboxing. And I literally recorded it and just sent it off. Didn't know anything about mixing or mastering or making it sound professional. But then Yo-Yo Ma said, hey, your music is inventive and unexpected. And I got second place. And that was my first inkling, like, huh.
1: That's Yo-Yo Ma, I mean, this is huge. Wait, let me just get our little break in real quick.
2: Do your thing.
1: First with Harriet Cole. We have like 3 minutes left. We're talking with Kevin Olusola and Donovan D. Donnell, authors of Design to Succeed, a faith-driven blueprint to building the life you were created to live. Okay, believe it or not, you see how fast the time goes?
2: Yes, we're having a good time.
1: We literally have like 3 minutes left, so I'm going to ask each of you, whoever's blessed to hear you speaking now, what is the message that you want to share with anyone who's in earshot of your voice? And Kevin, we'll start with you.
2: I know that life can feel very confusing because there are so many inputs coming at you from social media telling you how you should see, from friends, family, all these different places. And I know how unsettling that can feel because you go, I don't even know how to trust myself. We're saying that's okay. We want you to just, as Donovan was saying, take a second and try his word. Start there and start to understand you were designed to succeed. Everything that you have is everything that you'll need going forth if you trust the one who designed you.
1: Beautiful.
0: And I will simply say, in this conversation about success, it does come back to purpose. And if you're really trying to identify how to relook at success was from this conversation, stop looking at success as what you can acquire and start looking at success as what you should be doing with what you've already been given. There's a design that you were made and there were gifts you were given already. And success is sometimes properly stewarding what's already inside of you instead of acquiring more. And so that would be my word to everybody listening. Like, spend more time with yourself, become self-aware, spend time with God, identify what you've already been given and see how you can do the most with that.
1: And just a follow up, how can people use the book to help them in this journey?
0: At the end of every chapter, you want to talk about that, Kev? Yeah.
2: I was going to say at the end of every single chapter, we have practical questions that I think help you move the needle forward in your life. Questions that are hard to answer because they are things where you're going to have to go deep, right? But it's in that depth. It's in that digging out of who you are that you're going to find who you really are called to be. And so that's why I think after every chapter, go through those and do it with a friend, somebody who might be going through the same thing or somebody who may have a little bit more clarity. And they can, through that conversation with them, you both can get to a higher place together.
1: Beautiful. Thank you so much. This was a very soulful, meaningful conversation for me. I really appreciate you all going all in. Thank you for creating this book and for the work that you're doing and for sharing it with folks who really need it right now. We appreciate you.
0: Thank you so much, Harriet.
2: Thank you.
1: And thank you to all of you for tuning in. It's been wonderful, hasn't it? Talking to Kevin Osola and Donovan D. Donnell. You need to check out their book. It is really powerful. Until next time, have a great day and make it count.
4: 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Yeah, that's Korean pop music, like Blackpink, BTS, even Psy's Gangnam Style from back in the day. But it is so much more because it's a music industry from South Korea that actually has its roots based on the American Motown sounds. Plus, also, it's what all the kids are listening to. And it's also family friendly. It's super poppy, super happy. It's basically ear Prozac. Some of the songwriters and composers are American. Shout out to all the Asian American idols. Looking at you, Jesse, who hails from NYC. So come and support the Asian American community. K-Wave UFC, we've been on the air for the last 5 years, but now we're finally at 8 p.m. on Saturday.

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5: Oh, Earthalluia. Reverend Billy here. I'm an environmentalist. And believe me, we're a small group of a larger group called environmentalists, but the larger group, you know, I don't know what they're doing, but we're a small, very astute, highly educated, ready to, we save the world, all right? Okay. We save the world. And so we're so smart that we actually keep the glaciers up there in the rocks. A lot of the environmentalists don't listen to them. They're not smart enough to keep the glaciers up there in the rocks. The glaciers start melting. They got all kinds of problems with, you know, the what do you call it? The climate change and everything else. We are smarter than that. And we are on these committees in Congress, several very powerful, all of us billionaires. And we keep the water so clean that we just take a Coca-Cola bottle full of very clean billionaire water and we pour it into the bay. And it cleans up the entire bay. The water just spreads and cleans it all up. Clean, clean, clean. There it goes. Out. Cleans the bay. That's saving the world, people. We're not messing around here. Oh, no. The mountains, under our guidance, under our instruction, we're like football coaches down there in the valley, looking up at the mountains with bullhorns, and we're shouting, stay steep enough, mountains, for that necessary touristic grandeur that will keep the postcards happy. The postcards manufacturers will just have this incredible, incredible scene. And people will, they won't be able to help themselves. And also, yet, while the steepness is so steep and impressive, you also, Uncle Harry, there's always, every family has an Uncle Harry who likes to hike. You don't want Uncle Harry to get hurt. So steep mountains, but don't let Uncle Harry fall down. All right, are you with me? Amen. We're saving the world. Savitri.
6: Yeah.
5: We're saving the world. You understand what I'm saying? We're not just your Tom, Dick, and Harry type environmentalists. We're saving the goddamn world. Amen. I'm overcome with emotion right now. I'm starting to cry. Amen. Hallelujah. Earthalluia.
7: After the end of the world. Don't you know that yet? It's after the end of the world. Don't you know that yet? of the world. Don't you know that yet? It's after the end of the world. Don't you know that yet? It's after the end of the world. Don't you know that yet? It's after the end of the world. Don't you know that yet?

0: Don't you know that yet? It's after the end of the world. Don't you know that yet?
1: Then there's the nano world of protozoa and fungi and mycelia and those little tiny invisible animals. They are everywhere and nowhere. They're up and down. They're in every breath, every eyelash, invisible ecosystems. You don't know where they are. You don't know where they, you don't know what their intentions are. The hidden circus that we paid for because we own the world. We're saving the world that we own. We're rich environmentalists. We own everything. Those little nano, those little critters, they ask us permission to survive. Savitri, Savitri, Savitri, Savitri.
0: I don't have enough. I don't have enough. Reverend Billy, I don't have enough.
1: The critters, the little critters, they have enough. They run everything. You remember when Napoleon put his own emperor's crown on his own head? He grabbed it from the bishop and put it on his own head and declared himself the emperor of the world. There are right now 100 trillion invisible tiny animals in each of our bodies, and each of them is putting that crown on their head.
0: Where's my crown, Reverend Billy? Where's my crown?
1: Here it is, right here, honey.
0: I want a crown for my head.
1: Here it is.
0: I want a crown. I want a prize. I want a crown. I want a helmet. I want a sword. I want a staff. I want a spear. I want $1 trillion. I want $1 trillion.
1: You are all the warriors, honey. All of the warriors. No army can possibly, they don't even look in your direction. You are the ultimate environmentalist. You make that environmental world your own.
0: If I had $1 trillion, I could save the world.
1: Now, you know what? I had your $1 trillion and I spent it. I lost it in Las Vegas. I'm sorry. It's gone.
0: If I had $1 trillion, I could freeze the glaciers. If I had $1 trillion, I could build a pathway for Uncle Harry.
2: I see peace hit the talking heads like amazing facial tics. I see orangutans debating the mahogany loggers. I got to be surreal sometimes to understand. I see the plain truth rising like a 50s Japanese lizard. I see rec rooms devour

0: understand.
1: Earth Riot Radio. I'm Savitri D with Reverend Billy. We're getting impossible today. Before we get a little too surreal, let's just touch in with Norman Siegel for justice in real time. Norman?
2: No. Good afternoon, yeah. BAI listeners. Let me begin with some updates on issues we have previously discussed on Earth Riot Radio with Reverend Billy and Salvatore. One, the war on Iran. I have since early March 2026 said that the war is unconstitutional under Article 1, Section 8, Clause 11 of the U.S. Constitution, and in my opinion, illegal since May 1 under the War Powers Resolution of 1973. This past Wednesday, the House of Representatives, by a vote of 215-208, that's Democrats plus four Republicans. Who are the four Republicans? Tom Barrett from Michigan, Brian Fitzpatrick from Pennsylvania, Warren Davidson from Ohio, and Tom Macy from Kentucky. They directed President Trump to withdraw troops from Iran. The bill now goes to the U.S. Senate. This, in my opinion, is important because it demonstrates that if Congress upholds its constitutional obligations, it can be a check and balance, as they are supposed to be, over President Trump and the Trump administration. The constitutional system, we should try it sometime, a favorite theme of mine. I do not think realistically this will stop the war. Let's see what the Senate does. I still believe that a lawsuit under the War Powers Resolution of 73, with one or two military personnel as plaintiffs, not wanting to carry out illegal orders to engage in hostilities in Iran, is the way to proceed in stopping the war. Good afternoon, Reverend Billy and Savitri. Welcome back. Good afternoon, listeners. I have a bunch of updates from previous topics that we discussed. So here goes. One, the war on Iran. Once again, it is difficult to determine what is real and what is rhetoric about the war. For example, we hear that peace talks are taking place one day, but then the next day or the following day, it's reported that no peace talks are taking place. Let's just look at the page one headline and parts of today's interesting page one story in the New York Times. So the main headline reads, "In gray area of not peace and not war." The article by Mark Landler and Anton Troyanovsky, Byline Paris, reads as follows, quote, "In just the past 5 days, the United States and Iran traded missile strikes after the downing of an American helicopter. Then, in a matter of hours, on Thursday, President Trump called off another major attack on Iran and again held out the prospect of a peace accord. In the 2 months since the U.S. and Iran nominally declared a ceasefire, the line between peace and war has been all but erased across the Middle East, with attacks and counterattacks alongside promises to end the hostilities that never quite materialized. Both countries say they are close to an agreement, but the particulars remain murky on Friday." Then there's another story this morning on page A9, headline, "U.S. and Iran are nearing agreement to end war." This article, quote, "Washington Tehran said on Friday that they were close to reaching a deal towards ending the war that roiled the Middle East for 3.5 months and strained the global economy. Both sides said the terms had not been finalized, but Iran's foreign minister said on Friday that an agreement had, quote, never been closer," unquote, and President Trump hinted that a signing ceremony could happen as soon as this weekend. Mr. Trump has repeatedly said the deals to resolve various aspects of the war were near, but those promises have so far failed to materialize, end of quote. So who knows for sure what's happening, what's real? We need to continue to oppose this unconstitutional and illegal war and its military hostilities. We need to have the Senate do what the House of Representatives did, vote to stop the war. Finally, Congress needs to assert its constitutional authority
0: under Article 1, Section 8, Clause 11 of the Constitution that gives Congress the right to declare war. And for Congress to enforce the War Powers Resolution of 1973 that we've discussed on this radio show on numerous occasions. The second area, the Voting Rights Act. I would like to bring to your attention a terrific opinion piece by Mara Gay. Ms. Gay is a staff writer at the New York Times, whose piece was published last Sunday in the opinion section of the New York Times. The piece was entitled, quote, "A Shocking Betrayal of Black Americans." In part, it reads as follows, quote, "A Supreme Court decision in April severely weakened the Voting Rights Act by allowing political parties to gerrymander voting districts for partisan advantage, no matter the effect on black voters. The effort to destroy black political power in the South is among the greatest betrayal of black Americans and those who have voted alongside them by the federal government in living memory. It will have far-reaching consequences for all Americans and for our democracy. All Americans everywhere have a deep stake in what happens to voters in the South. The harm of severely limiting the power of black voters across the region will not be limited to black Americans and marginalized people," end of quote. We have discussed that Supreme Court decision here and the terrible consequences that are beginning to take shape in places like Alabama, Tennessee, and Louisiana. I strongly agree with Ms. Gay and strongly recommend that everyone listening read what she wrote a week ago. Please remember that the right to vote is a cornerstone of our constitutional democracy. Let's never, never let it disappear or even be eroded. Three, the Anti-Weaponization Fund. Yesterday, United States District Judge Leoni Brigma issued a preliminary injunction against the $1.8 million Anti-Weaponization Fund and wants the Department of Justice to provide her a clear and unambiguous declaration that the fund will not be revived. According to the Associated Press, the judge ruled that the Anti-Weaponization Fund will remain blocked until further order of the court. She gave the parties a week to negotiate an agreement with Trump administration officials, including the acting attorney general, to submit a sworn declaration that the administration won't revise the fund. We discussed 2 weeks ago how this judge had entered a May 29 order temporarily blocking the Trump administration from proceeding with the fund for at least 2 weeks. Thank you, Judge Brigma, for clearly stating that this fund should not become a reality. Four, and finally, a new decision regarding immigrant rights. On June 5, John McConnell, a federal judge, entered an order declaring the pausing of providing green cards, work permits, and other immigration benefits for people from 29 countries was unlawful. According to The Hill, a U.S. political website, even though the judge vacated that policy, plaintiffs went back to the judge saying the Department of Homeland Security failed to begin the processing. The judge was not pleased with this, and when according to The Hill, he stated, quote, "It should almost go without saying, but the court will say it anyway for the sake of clarifying the government's current obligations. That court order vacating and setting aside agency policies have immediate effect once they are issued. There is no excuse this time. The government has an obligation to immediately comply with this order." This, in my opinion, is another example of a federal district judge now being more direct and even bold in holding the Trump administration accountable. This is an increasing dynamic that is very positive in preserving democracy and not allowing autocracy. On an ending note or two, let me once again welcome back Reverend Billy and Savitri. We missed you. And of course, let's go Knicks. Win one more in San Antonio and bring back to the Knicks in New York City an NBA championship. Thank you for listening and have a great weekend, folks.
1: Thank you, Norman Siegel, civil rights attorney. That's Justice in Real Time. And you can always join Norman at Foley Square Mondays from 1 to 2 for Democracy, Not Autocracy. So appreciate him weeding through all those legal decisions and happenings for us, because it's hard to keep track. You get whiplash these days just trying to keep up with one court case, never mind the 6,000 court cases moving through the courts. So thank you, Norman, for your time and your mind and your life of work. I just want to welcome you, listeners, to Earth Riot Radio. Things are wild over here. There's animals in the room. Billy's over there. He's morphing into a wild creature. And we're just going to try and keep him on the rails. You know, his eyes are getting big. He's growing. But I want to thank the Fiery Eagles of Justice for that song with Billy, Impossible. The Fiery Eagles of Justice. And I'm Savitri D. Listening to Norman just now, I was really thinking about democracy and thinking about the balance of powers, which I learned about as a child in school, in civics and government and history. We learn about it all the time. And it is

0: didn't expect that. A lot of the Congress people, they came up a different way. They came up through union organizing and community organizing. They came up through Yale and Harvard. They came up through different. There are different routes that we think of as traditional routes into politics and into the law. Now this has happened. This is happening. And they're looking forward at two and a half years of this. And they know it can't continue. It cannot continue at this rate. The killing of people in their homes, the straightforward fascist behavior of law enforcement, the level of bribery, the open selling of votes.
1: Well, let's just make it plain, though. The white supremacy going on.
0: Absolutely.
1: I mean,
0: racism.
1: Yeah, just straight up white supremacy as a modality, as a way of life, as a means, as a pathway, I feel like I'm at a cocktail party. I don't like cocktail parties. I don't drink, but listen, you're at a party and there's all these protocols, this behavioral code, all this coded behavioral
0: signals,
1: performance, everyone's standing around, and suddenly all the protocol, so imagine this, you're at that party, the protocols disappear suddenly, no one's operating by that kind of polite behavior, right? Well, now, the polite behavior was always a mistake, right? Because that was always about class and race, that was always leaving people out, that was always for a select group of people anyway, right? So we breathe a sigh of relief when the protocols collapse, because the protocols support the status quo. And in this country, the status quo has always been
0: class, race.
1: Right. Driven by things we want to be different.
0: Sexism.
1: But now we're standing in this room with all these people and the protocols have collapsed. And what's left? You know, we're in that ballroom that Donald Trump demolished. We're in the ballroom of the White House, and all the curtains have been pulled off the walls, and the glass has been shattered in the windows, and the canapes and the hors d'oeuvres are on the floor under the heel of someone's boot, and you know the dogs are eating off your plate, and it's just wild. And then, is there anything left? Is there a structure that can support us moving forward? Is there an architecture that we can work with? Is it worth like having that party again in that room? Do you know what I mean? And I just feel like we're there. And so there's opportunities in this unveiling too, right?
0: We're all changing. We're those of us who are not in the direct line of fire, that are not directly going to jail, being killed, losing our means of livelihood, losing our children. Most of us are witnesses. We're experiencing it at some remove, and we are going through a change as well. I don't think that the old vanilla Democratic Party will ever be the same. I don't know if Schumer's going to continue much longer, but I don't want him to, but the changes that take place among people that didn't think they would have to act.
1: But what do you want to take forward? This is the question we all have to ask ourselves and our communities. What do we want to take forward with us?
0: In the case of Earth Riot Radio, we want what the Earth is going through to be moved up to now. It's the problem with environmentalism. It's all maintained as something that's eventually happening. It's down the road, some years, and that's over.
1: Listen to me. I was in the pharmacy the other day. Okay, 2 days ago. It was hot. We all know it was a hot day, right? It's a hot day. Okay, it's New York City. It's summertime.
0: Yes.
1: I'm in the pharmacy. It's like 40 degrees in there. It's freezing in there. So there's these people talking, ordinary people. And the guy says to the woman, "You've been outside?" She says, "Oh my God."

0: I can't do it. I can't go outside. And he says, I can't take it. I can't take it. And I'm thinking to myself, you're going to have to take
1: it.
0: I mean, this is it. This is what we have. Yeah, it's only 93 degrees. Wait until it's 103 degrees. Wait until mid-July this year when it's going to be 106 degrees. I mean, I can't. What do those words mean? I can't take it. Well, what can't you take? You can't take the weather, or you can't take the idea that we're doing this.
1: That
0: we
1: we're
0: made
1: making
0: this.
1: The weather that way.
0: We made this.
1: Well, the global heat wave, which is now, we talk about it in some way, shape, or form at every show. It's now about 3 years old, a little more than 3 years old.
0: I got some advice for you, listeners. Acclimatize, you know, just practice dealing with it. Practice safely.
1: Evolve
0: drink water.
1: Special skin. Evolve special skin.
0: No, but I mean, you got to learn to deal
1: air
0: with some of it.
1: Built into the you epidermal.
0: I'm actually being very serious. We all of us have to practice dealing with weather in a different way now. We have to learn to slow down. I mean, you go to the South, you go to equatorial regions of the world. People know what to do. They slow down. They don't do as much. Drink water. Carry a fan. I mean, there are ways to deal with this. We cannot assume that air conditioning will save us for the rest of our lives. Okay? Don't assume that.
1: Well, I think that our bodies will end up with the responsibility of telling our brains, because our brains live in consumerism. Our brains live in sentimental patriotism.
0: Yeah, our brains live in, I can't
1: We're
0: take it.
1: We're hypnotized by all these systems of, but our body is out there.
0: I got my body.
1: I've got my body.
0: I think we have Mr. Robert Henley on the line here. Station
1: Deacon Bob?
0: Manager.
1: Deacon Bob, we need a tower.
0: Captain of Solidarity. Come on,
1: we need
0: on,
1: a tower. We yes, need a indeed. Radio tower. Please, please.
2: Yes, yes. Let's just actualize a place where, imagine a place where WBAI has no tower rent. We are brought to you, I'd say most of you probably hear us over the miracle of terrestrial radio. And that is coming from the tower at 4 Times Square. And it's not a penthouse. Well, Jake Glenn spends a lot of time up there. It's not the kind of place that you would have a martini. It's a place of industrial work, a place where you focus and think about how you can have the clearest and brightest transmission to reach people in the hope, in the candle, in the wind hope, that by them hearing what you're saying, they themselves will be empowered and then call you and inform you about what they see. And that's how the Tower of Power works. Well, you know, when we came in here, this new regime, myself, Keziah Glow, Rebecca Miles, and everybody else a couple of years ago, we had like over $200,000 of tower rent, and that in increments is, well, that's almost over a full year. And the Durst Organization, a very patient organization that is responsible for bringing the and keeping order in the World Trade Center transmission tower and at 4 Times Square, they were very patient. They didn't shut us off. And so we had the good fortune of being the beneficiaries of someone's bequest, and so we were able to pay it off, and then a year later it was up into a similar balance, and we were able to pay it off again, and then we've incrementally tried to keep it down. But this past year has been a tribulation. If you're listening right now, you know what I'm talking about. There was live news to bring you. If the president decided to bomb Iran, we thought you should know. If he was going to abduct the president of Venezuela, we thought you should know. If they were going to start keeping people against their will who had committed no crime other than speaking a foreign language and loving their children, and they were all at Delaney Hall, and they decided to go on a hunger strike and labor strike to bring the world's focus to this corrupt private prison that is in Newark, New Jersey, we thought you should know. And so we brought it to you, and we did not pay the tower rent. And as sure as the sun comes up each day, that tower rent went up and up and up because we made choices. And now we need to make other choices to bring it back down because we don't want to wear in the patience of the Durst Organization. In the last 2 days, we've been able to raise 1 month's rent. And we had one day, Savitri D and Reverend Billy, were in one day, $35,000 left, WBAI. That's our SAG after payroll and the tower rent. And we were down to, well, a blessed $15,000. We've been building up that treasury, and we're totally transparent. We run as efficiently as we can. And so even as major news franchises like CBS Radio and 60 Minutes disappear, we endure here, but only because you support us. And that's why we need you to refill the coffers, pass the plate as best you can, and dial 1.

0: accumulate iron while breaking down old red blood cells. The iron gives the cells unique magnetic properties that could allow them to respond to the planet's magnetic field. On overcast days, when the sun was hidden, pigeons that lacked the macrophages lost their sense of direction and had difficulty navigating home. On sunny days, however, they successfully returned, likely relying on the sun as a navigational cue instead of Earth's magnetic field. These findings suggest that birds use both magnetic information and solar cues to orient themselves during flight. And now, the sounds of extinction, the Dartford warbler. The Dartford warbler is a silvid warbler in the passerine family from the warmer parts of Western Europe and Northwestern Africa. It is a small warbler with a long, thin tail and a thin, pointed bill. They are mostly insectivorous, eating caterpillars, butterflies, beetles, and spiders. Dartford warblers almost died out in the United Kingdom in the severe winter of 1962-1963, when the national population dropped to just 10 pairs. This small, sensitive bird almost died out again after huge heath fires in 1975 and 1976, when virtually every juvenile failed to survive their first year. After a near total collapse, the Dartford warbler is making a comeback in the English countryside with 264 pairs counted in 2025, a 45% increase in just 5 years. And hear the sound of the Dartford warbler.
1: Welcome back. News from the natural world. How about that aggregation of more than 5 million solitary bees in Ithaca, New York, just in a cemetery? So the student was walking around and she saw these bees, and so she collected some in a jar and took them back to the lab at Cornell. And her professor was like, that's interesting. What's that? And then they went back to the cemetery and they realized the entire ground of the cemetery is made up of solitary beehives. And there could be as many as 10 million bees living there.
2: In that one place?
1: In that one place. And of course we know that part of New York is just famous for apples and apple orchards. And, you know, these are pollinating creatures who just, we live symbiotically with these creatures. And I just love thinking about 5.5 million. That's the whole, imagine the population of New York City living underground beneath one cemetery. That's what's happening. But they don't interact with each other. They're solitary bees, okay? We all live in our own little tiny apartment underground, the entire population of New York, and above us, a cemetery. Incredible.
2: Well, the Earth is just surreal. I mean, it's every square millimeter of the Earth is a miracle.
1: Yes.
2: And it can't be explained, really.
1: No.
2: You don't know why?
1: No, just described over and over in varying ways, yes.
2: The life systems of the Earth, well, the Earth is blowing right at us all the time. Here it comes. And then it's trembling and baking and ripping and snaking, and the surfaces of everything around us is fluid. And then the wind blows off your roof, and then you go, oh, and then you notice it, you know, and then that's the news. But we have to be very careful about what we're calling the news and what we're not calling the news, because the Earth is in an open state right now of riot, of deep, quick, deadly evolution. The Earth is trying to save itself, like it has in the past.
1: Well, not trying. Evolutions. I mean, the Earth is saving itself. Earth is just doing Earth.
2: I believe it is. I believe it is saving itself.
1: Now,
2: I believe
1: whether it's saving humans, that's a different question.
2: Well, I'd like to sign up. I'd like to go for that ride.
1: You want to be part of that? You want to be part of that?
2: I'd like
1: Earth,
2: to be.
1: Saving Earth.
2: Life and death can't be understood from the safety of reasonable questions inside of a brick building covered with vines. You know what I mean? Like an Ivy League science building. You're made to feel like you're safe and the world out there isn't. But that's not the way it's working right now. Human safety, we don't have that privilege anymore.
1: Well, I think describing it that way, though, that

0: that there's some kind of privileged safety of the scientist. I mean, I don't put the blame on the scientist at this point. I put it on the separation of humans from what we know, from wisdom, right? Our inability to act is, you know, that's a more than 100 years of constant sabotage of our agency by systems like advertising, marketing, corporate control, propaganda.
1: Here come all the isms. I'm hard on environmentalists right now, including myself, because, you know, they make the mistake that rich people make. They think they got reasonable, and they think they have a crow's nest that is safe and steady. And, you know, they're covered with advertising and smiling, dentally advantaged celebrities and sparkle ponies and influencers from the lonely suburbs where nature doesn't really even exist. You know, in other words, the environmentalists throw the product people at the endangered species. Mm. The environmentalists have got to go through a real sea change, a personal sea change right now. We are walking ecosystems, and we have got to go through a big change, not only to understand, because environmentalists, basically, first of all, they want to understand, and then they want to bring in the laws to protect. But and it's not just understanding now, it's surviving. It's evolving. What's our role in the evolution? We don't know. Because we don't, publicly, we don't admit it. Publicly, we do not admit what. This global heat wave right now, which is completely accelerating, it's completely strange. It is unprecedented. It's killing, it's killing, it's killing. It's not even acknowledged in the press. It's not in that narrow kind of information called the news. But the Earth is not just another product line, people. When the movement went corporate, you know, when the environmental movement went corporate, and you had these organizational shapes that resembled the corporations they were supposedly opposing, when that happened, and the people at the top are getting $1 million a year, when that happened, the Earth didn't follow along with you.
0: Mm.
1: The Earth is not corporate. And it'd be a really good idea to figure out what the Earth is doing right now. How does the Earth organize itself? It's an extremely strange and self-inventing constantly system. I don't even like to use the word system. Do you? Listen to that word. It's full of isms. It's full of, like, basically fundamental religions.
0: Mm.
1: You know, we don't know what we're permitting to run our lives right now. That's one of the things we've got. On the one hand, we have a fascist taking over. On the other hand, we have the Earth. And the Earth is in a state of riot, in a state of constant, deep, quick evolution.
0: Earthaluia. That sounds good to me. I'm going to get with the Earth. If I had to choose, and I think I do, I'm going to go with the Earth there.
1: Me too.
0: Reject the fascist.
1: I think so too.
0: Exorcise the fascist.
1: And don't be a Democrat pretending to be something but a fascist when you're a fascist.
0: Okay.
1: I mean, we're really fake because, you know, saturation advertising was our main, you know, it's what we breathed all day long for decades and decades and decades. You know, advertising where products are running the economy, that's a recent invention. That's about a century old.
0: Once again, I just remind you, listeners, what do you want to take forward with you into the world we're making? What do you want to bring with you? Solidarity, trust, compassion, care, wisdom. What do you want to bring with you? The birds.
1: Well, first of all,
0: the flowers.
1: Let your children and grandchildren be as radical as they want to be.
0: Earthaluia.
1: Because in you know, we've got all the age
0: don't
1: range.
0: Don't box them in.
1: In the Stop Shopping Choir, we've got, you know, age 5 to 80. And it's the kids. It's the young ones, the Luddites.
0: Yeah, and speaking of which, Summer of Ludd coming up. And you can join us on July 1st. That's a Wednesday evening, 7 p.m. at the Quaker Meeting House. We're doing a Earth Church service with the Luddites. That's the Stop Shopping Choir, Reverend Billy. That's a free show, 7 p.m., July 1st, Quaker Meeting House. We hope you'll join us there. If you want to get involved with the Summer of Ludd, you got to figure out a way, because this is offline, baby. In real life. In real life.
1: When we started this thing, you know, 25 years ago, and we said, let's call it the Stop Shopping Church, you know, some portion of us knew that, well, that's symbolic. That's a way to guide people. That's a way to let the earth guide you. You know, that's a step. But now, with the Luddites, they say, no, there's no symbology here.
0: Yeah, stop shopping.
1: This is it. This is it. This is it. Products do not lead us. We lead them.
0: Thank you for listening. I'm Savitri D with Reverend Billy. This is Earth Riot Radio.
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1: This is Democracy and Destiny with Chara Torres-Pellissi.
2: I have the per curiam opinion and judgment to announce on behalf of the court, Buckley against Baleo.
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4: In case 08205, Citizens United versus the FEC, Justice Kennedy has the opinion of the court.
5: The First Amendment's core purpose is to foster a vibrant political system full of robust discussion and debate.
4: There is no right more basic in our democracy than the right to participate in electing our political leaders.
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7: Welcome to the show. I'm Chara Torres-Pellissi. I'm a law professor at Stetson Law School in Florida, and I'm a fellow at the Brennan Center for Justice at NYU School of Law. I work on the intersection of election law and corporate law. This show was inspired by my third book, Corporatocracy, How to Protect Democracy from Dark Money and Corrupt Politicians, published by NYU Press, Election Day 2024. I realize in today's busy world, reading a 300-page book is not on everyone's to-do list. But even as a busy law professor, I have time to listen to radio shows and podcasts when I'm commuting to campus or when I'm walking my dog. So here we are. This is Democracy and Destiny. Today's episode is about the Disqualification Clause, and I will be joined in a few minutes with my guest, Donald Sherman from CREW, who will talk about the use of Section 3 of the 14th Amendment for participants in modern insurrections. But first, let's start with pay to play today. The term pay to play comes from the radio payola scandals from the 1950s and 1960s. Radio companies would pay radio stations to play their music. Hence, it was literally pay to play. Today, the phrase pay to play is shorthand for all kinds of political corruption, especially when government contractors or others with business pending in front of the government pay bribes to public officials to get a private benefit, like a lucrative no-bid contract or approval of a corporate merger. One of the things I learned while writing my book, Corporatocracy, is that political corruption is prosecuted frequently, but the media just doesn't report it as often as other things like celebrity news. That leaves the misimpression with the public that corrupt politicians or shady government contractors are getting away with crimes. So I swore to myself if I ever had a news-generating platform that I would highlight that political corruption can be met with serious legal consequences. Our example of pay-to-play today is from Ohio, from the Sixth Circuit Court of Appeals, and I'm quoting from the opinion of the court. This case begins with two parties, each with a problem in need of a solution. On the one side, there's Larry Householder. Householder was an old hand in Ohio politics. He served in the Ohio House of Representatives for four terms in the late 1990s and early 2000s, two of those terms in the speaker's chair. After a decade-long absence, Householder decided to return to public life. In November 2016, the citizens of Ohio's 72nd district elected Householder to represent them in the Ohio House of Representatives. This time, Householder returned to the Ohio State House seeking to reclaim the speaker position. To do so, he sought to recruit as many candidates as possible to run in the next election and support his bid for the speakership. On the other side, there's First Energy Corp., an Ohio-based public utility holding company. In 2016, First Energy was in dire financial straits because one of its wholly owned subsidiaries, First Energy Solutions, ran two failing nuclear plants. First Energy Solutions was, quote, bleeding cash, unquote. So First Energy sought a legislative or regulatory solution. It hoped for a guaranteed payment to support the failing plants. Put simply, First Energy sought a taxpayer-funded bailout. When a federal effort for the bailout failed, First Energy turned its attention to Ohio. For this, First Energy would need the support of the leadership of the Ohio House, which it lacked. Larry Householder wanted to become Speaker of the Ohio House, and First Energy wanted a legislative bailout. Larry Householder was Speaker of the Ohio House of Representatives. A jury found him guilty of conspiring to solicit and receive almost $60 million in return for passing a billion-dollar bailout of a failing nuclear energy company. A jury also found lobbyist Matthew Borges guilty of playing a role in Householder's conspiracy. Because we find no reversible error, we, the Sixth Circuit, affirm their convictions. Our next segment is Corruption Junction. I've been writing about money and politics for two decades. I was inspired to write my book, Corporatocracy, because of the events on January 6th at the Capitol. One way to think of this book is it's the Supreme Court's horrible Citizens United decision meets the horrifying events on January 6th. So that we are literally on the same page, let me read a short excerpt from Corporatocracy. Dusting off the disqualification clause. Does it matter whether courts consider the events from January 6th as a spontaneous riot or as a planned insurrection? It does. This is more than just a semantic difference. The choice of words has legal and constitutional consequences. Those who participate in an insurrection against the U.S. government can be constitutionally barred from holding public office. One of the open questions after the January 6th insurrection was whether anyone will face constitutional consequences for their participating in an attempt to overturn an American election. One of the first test cases of whether there will be constitutional accountability involved a very young member of Congress named Madison Cawthorn. Madison Cawthorn could have been a part-time model. He seemed to be on his way to do big things. At the age of 25, he was one of the youngest people ever elected to the House of Representatives and the first member of Congress to be born in the 1990s. Cawthorn spent much of his brief political career touting the big lie. In December of 2020, after he had been elected, but before he took office, he told his supporters, quote, "If you don't support election integrity, I'm coming after you. Madison Cawthorn is coming after you," end quote. Now, there is nothing wrong with wanting elections to be secure. The issue here is that Cawthorn was echoing another aspect of the big lie, that somehow the 2020 election was fraught with fraud when it wasn't. And the veiled threats of violence in his statement were also problematic. Like Buster Keaton, making a series of painful pratfalls as a member of Congress, Cawthorn kept on getting into trouble, from low-level offenses such as driving without a license and racking up speeding tickets, to getting busted for the second time for carrying a loaded pistol in an airport. In a legally questionable move, he raised funds that he said would go to bailing out Republicans who were arrested for not wearing masks on the House floor, and then parked that money in his own campaign account. In 2022, ex-President Trump backed Cawthorn's reelection campaign, even while calling him, quote, "a handsome sucker," end quote. During his Republican primary for reelection, Cawthorn's opponents dug up dirt on him. Near the end of the primary season in 2022, adding fuel to the flames of what the opposition research had uncovered about him, Cawthorn stated that he had been invited to, quote, "cocaine-fueled orgies," end quote, in D.C. In May of 2022, a mere 17 months after he became a congressman, Madison Cawthorn was defeated in his GOP primary, thus ending his meteoric rise to national prominence. Shortly thereafter, the House Ethics Committee launched an investigation into him for insider trading about cryptocurrency LGB coin. In December 2022, the committee fined Cawthorn over $14,000 for touting the cryptocurrency that he also owned. Cawthorn's ephemeral political career likely won't be remembered for his strange claims about the DC party scene. His most lasting legacy is likely to be the court case surrounding the constitutional question of whether he was even eligible to be a member of Congress, given his actions on January 6th. Cawthorn was a congressional staffer for Mark Meadows' North Carolina district office. After Meadows left Congress to become President Trump's chief of staff, Cawthorn ran for Meadows' old seat and won in 2020. He was sworn into federal office with the rest of his freshman class on January 3rd, 2021. Part of that ceremony required him to swear an oath to uphold the U.S. Constitution, as required by Article 6. A day after becoming a member of Congress on January 4th, 2021, Cawthorn tweeted, alluding to the upcoming events on January 6th, quote, "It's time to fight," end quote. Just 3 days after becoming a congressman, Cawthorn spoke at the January 6th Stop the Steal rally in front of the White House. He was one of just 13 people who spoke that day on stage, including President Trump, his son Eric, his daughter-in-law Laura, his other adult son Don Jr., Don Jr.'s girlfriend Kimberly Guilfoyle, and two of Trump's lawyers, Rudy Giuliani and John Eastman. The newly minted congressman must have felt like the golden boy sharing the stage with some of the most powerful people in the world, with his political star ascending. His biography on his House of Representatives webpage stated, quote, "Congressman Cawthorn has rocked the status quo in Washington, D.C. following his election to Congress in 2020, end quote. Madison Cawthorn's first words to the group of armed Trump supporters assembled in D.C. on January 6th were, quote, "Wow, this crowd has some fight in it. I'm so thankful to each and every single one of you who has come," end quote. He repeated the big lie, quote, "My friends, the Democrats, with all the fraud they have done in this election, they are trying to silence your voice," end quote. He rhetorically spoke of fighting, stating, quote, "My friends, when I look out into this crowd, I can confidently say this crowd has the voice of lions. There's a new Republican Party on the rise that will represent this country, that will go and fight in Washington, D.C., end quote. In the ensuing hours, Cawthorn was one of 147 Republican House members who objected to counting Electoral College votes for Joe Biden from key swing states. Violent rioters overtook the Capitol building, attempting to stop the Electoral College count. While the building was under siege, Cawthorn called into conservative commentator Charlie Kirk's radio show and, without any proof, accused the rioters of being Democrats instead of Trump supporters. 8 months later, Cawthorn was unrepentant for his behavior on January 6th, plainly supportive of the mob that attacked the Capitol that day, whom he no longer accused of being Democrats. On August 29th, 2021, while addressing a local GOP group in North Carolina, Cawthorn grabbed headlines again by stating, quote, "If our election system continued to be rigged and continued to be stolen, it's going to lead to one place and it's bloodshed," end quote. When North Carolina voters sued to challenge Cawthorn's eligibility to run for office in 2022, the constitutional question raised by Cawthorn's behavior on January 6th were whether he qualified as an insurrectionist and, as such, if he was thereby barred from holding federal office under Section 3 of the 14th Amendment. Understanding the Cawthorn litigation requires some basic understanding of the U.S. Constitution and the impact of its amendments. The original unamended Constitution from 1787 not only embraced slavery, it also required the return of runaway slaves to their owners. It was silent on whether individuals who had tried to overthrow the government could serve as elected officials. These and other flaws were fixed by post-Civil War amendments. Barack Obama, America's first Black president, explained in a speech at Stanford that, quote, "If you think about the U.S. Constitution as software for running a society, it was a really innovative design. It, too, had some pretty big initial bugs. So we came up with a bunch of patches, the 13th Amendment, the 14th Amendment, the 15th Amendment. We continued to perfect our union," end quote. In the aftermath of the Civil War, the Constitution was amended 3 times in 5 years. Famously, the 13th Amendment ended slavery, and the 15th Amendment granted Black men the right to vote. The 14th Amendment is much longer and complicated. It does many things, including establishing birthright citizenship, requiring due process and equal protection of the laws from the 50 states, to declaring that the United States would not pay slaveholders for their emancipated slaves. The 14th Amendment also addressed issues specific to the Civil War, and treasonous actions of individuals from the 11 states that rebelled against the U.S. government and attempted to break up the Union. The pro-Union anti-slavery radical Republicans who held sway in the post-Civil War Congress did not want to share power with the very same Confederate politicians who had tried to break America asunder during the war. As the Supreme Court once explained, the House barred certain ex-Confederates from their elected seats in 1868. Quote, the House voted for the first time to exclude a member elect. It refused to seat two duly elected representatives for giving aid and comfort to the Confederacy. This change was produced by the North's bitter enmity towards those who failed to support the Union cause during the war. Many of the same men who voted to exclude these Confederates had a hand in drafting and adopting the 14th Amendment. An early draft of the 14th Amendment would have temporarily stripped Confederate soldiers of the right to vote for members of Congress and the president. It first read, quote, until the fourth day of July in the year 1870, all persons who voluntarily adhere to the late insurrection in giving it aid and comfort shall be excluded from the right to vote for representatives in Congress and for electors for the president and vice president of the United States, end quote. That provision was dropped. But what made the final cut was a bar on ex-Confederates serving in Congress and elsewhere in state and federal government that is now found in Section 3 of the 14th Amendment. This part of the Constitution, added in 1868, is known as the Disqualification Clause. It bars members of Congress and other elected and appointed offices from returning to power if they participated in the Confederacy or engaged in insurrection or rebellion against the same, i.e. the United States, or given aid or comfort to the enemies thereof. Over the past 100 years, Section 3 of the 14th Amendment has not been used. This is a good thing because it indicates that most members of Congress and other elected officials haven't come anywhere close to meeting the definition of an insurrectionist. But the events of January 6 inspired lawyers and voters in several states to dust off this part of the Constitution and attempt to enforce it by suing in an attempt to hold members of Congress who stand accused of helping the attack on January 6 accountable. One of these challenges was against the young and dashing Madison Cawthorn. As the complaint in North Carolina against him alleged, registered voters in the 13th Congressional District have reasonable suspicion that Representative Madison Cawthorn, a candidate for North Carolina's 13th Congressional District, does not meet the federal constitutional requirements for a member of the United States House of Representatives and is therefore ineligible to be a candidate for such office. The complaint quoted the Constitution as the source of its authority. Under Section 3 of the 14th Amendment to the U.S. Constitution, known as the Disqualification Clause, no person shall be a representative in Congress who, having previously taken an oath as a member of Congress to support the Constitution of the United States, shall have engaged in insurrection or rebellion against the same. The voters in Cawthorn's case argued that the idea behind Section 3 was that politicians who took an oath to protect the Constitution and then disregarded the norms of peaceful and lawful political discourse could not be trusted to hold office. That was true then, and it remains true today. The complaint pointed to Cawthorn's actions on January 6 as qualifying as a constitutional insurrection. It also drew on statements of Neil Gorsuch before he became a Supreme Court justice, that a state's legitimate interest in protecting the integrity and practical functioning of the political process permits it to exclude from the ballot candidates who are constitutionally prohibited from assuming office. Thus, the complaint argued Cawthorn was constitutionally disqualified from congressional office at the Supreme Court. Initially, Cawthorn's side won when a federal court judge ruled that the Amnesty Act of 1872, which allowed most ex-Confederates to run for office, somehow also exonerated Cawthorn 149 years later. This legal conclusion was laughably bad. Section 3 of the 14th Amendment provides a way to allow ex-Confederates the ability to hold office again by a vote of two-thirds of both houses of Congress. The Amnesty Act of 1872 grew out of the inefficiency of Congress having to restore the right to hold public office piecemeal to thousands of ex-Confederates who requested relief in a series of time-consuming private bills. As constitutional law professor Lawrence Tribe and constitutional litigator Elizabeth Wydra explains, in the years following the 14th Amendment's ratification, numerous Confederates petitioned Congress to have their disqualification from holding office. Congress frequently granted amnesty, usually through private bills containing long lists of thousands of names. The final private bill Congress considered before passing the 1872 statute included some 17,000 names. 4 years after the 14th Amendment became part of the Constitution, Congress exercised its constitutional authority to remove such disabilities by enacting the Amnesty Act of 1872. Between 1868, when Section 3 of the 14th Amendment was first adopted, and 1872, when the Amnesty Act was enacted, courts had decided which candidates were ineligible to run for office under the Constitution. Simultaneously, during this period, for sitting members, each House could expel an ineligible member by a two-thirds vote. In Cawthorn's case, the district judge ruled in his favor that he was eligible to run for re-election because the North Carolina statute cannot grant such authority to bar him. However, because Congress removed the disability stated in Section 3 for all members of Congress, the judge reasoned that the disability set forth in Section 3 can apply to no current member of Congress, end quote. This was a Looney Tunes reading of these old laws. How a law about Civil War rebels would apply to a current member of Congress was a real head-scratcher. Fortunately, this reading of the two amnesty acts was soon overturned by the Fourth Circuit Court of Appeals. As the Fourth Circuit wrote, the issue currently before us is whether the same 1872 legislation also prospectively lifted the constitutional disqualification for all future rebels or insurrectionists, no matter their conduct. To ask such a question is nearly to answer it. Consistent with the statutory text and context, we hold that the 1872 Amnesty Act removed the 14th Amendment's eligibility bar only for those constitutionally wrongful acts which occurred before its enactment. The Fourth Circuit rejected Cawthorn's time-traveling reading of the applicable statutes and reasoned from the text, the problem is that the act's operative clause refers to those political disabilities imposed in the past tense rather than new disabilities that might arise in the future. The past tense is backwards looking. It refers to things that have already happened, not those yet to come. The Fourth Circuit's majority opinion establishes the important precedent that Section 3 of the 14th Amendment was not vitiated by backwards looking amnesty acts. This means that present day courts can apply the disqualification clause's constitutional bar to running for office to January 6th insurrectionists. After Cawthorn lost his primary, he remained in Congress until January of 2023 as a lame duck. Yet disturbingly, after his defeat in court, he claimed on Instagram that it is, quote, time for dark MAGA to truly command. Given this odd trajectory of speaking at the White House grounds to losing his first re-election bid, The New Yorker characterized Cawthorn as a modern-day Icarus, quote, a charismatic, homeschooled college dropout with a tragic backstory. He flew into Washington and on to Fox News, only to fall just as fast, end quote. Nonetheless, the framers of the 14th Amendment clearly envisioned the problem of traitors trying to win seats in Congress and therefore specifically barred it. They knew after fighting the Civil War that having constitutional consequences, such as the inability to run for certain offices, is a fair punishment for treasonous, anti-democratic behavior. Because Congressman Cawthorn lost his re-election bid and courts did not have an opportunity to rule on the merits of his eligibility under Section 3. However, should he run again in North Carolina, the Fourth Circuit's ruling forecloses him from arguing that the post-Civil War amnesty acts magically absolve him. This context should be remembered about January 6th. As the voters in Cawthorn's district argued to the North Carolina Board of Elections, quote, this was no mere riot. It was an attempt to disrupt an essential constitutional function and illegally prolong Trump's tenure in office, end quote. Courts should recognize this and bar January 6th insurrectionists from running for office as the Constitution dictates. Let's take a short break.

0: And we're back. Now we get to the heart of the matter, which is the problem of political corruption. My guest, Donald Sherman, is a lawyer at CREW. He writes on constitutional law and has been published in Slate, Just Security, and The Griot, among other outlets. I'm so glad to have you here to speak about the state of American democracy. Welcome to Corruption Junction.
1: Thanks so much for having me.
0: So where did you grow up?
1: Harlem and Queens. I'm from New York.
0: What inspired you to become a lawyer?
1: I have a very specific memory. It is from a teacher. Her name is Stacey Divac. She introduced us to this program called Constitution Works, where we got to be mock Supreme Court justices in a case called Denver Dispatch versus the United States. So a mock First Amendment case. The whole idea of precedent and how cases that you work on become a part of history really intriguing to me. And it's the only thing I've ever wanted to be.
0: What gives you hope in these trying times?
1: A couple of things. I am a Black man born in the 80s. I have more rights than my mother, who was born in Tuskegee, Alabama, went to segregated schools. So I have more rights than she did as a child. My hope for the future is my responsibility to ensure that my children have more rights and freedoms than I enjoyed. I mean, to build on the sacrifices and the struggles of my forebears to make sure that there's a better democracy going forward.
0: You worked on Capitol Hill. Did you like your time on the Hill?
1: I loved it. I had the honor of working for a number of great bosses, but I got my start on the Hill on the House Ethics Committee, investigating members and staff who were accused of engaging in misconduct. But then I really cut my teeth working for the late Elijah Cummings on the House Oversight Committee. And I got to work on a range of different investigations, allegations of political targeting at the IRS, a failed gun running operation on the U.S.-Mexico border. Got to work with the NFL and the NFL Players Association on their substance abuse policy. Got to work on voting rights issues, criminal justice issues, a whole range of things. Also spent time in the Senate working for Claire McCaskill on the Senate Homeland Security and Governmental Affairs Committee, working nominations for her. I got a really varied experience on the Hill and really formative work as I embarked on this career in ethics and oversight.
0: What do you work on now?
1: So I work on a host of issues. You know, I'm the executive director and chief counsel, so I manage the legal team from day to day. Last week, we had filings due in our case challenging the administration's effective closure of the Freedom of Information Act office for the Center for Disease Control, which if you're following news of the measles outbreak in Texas and other states, you're following what's happening with changes to the COVID vaccine protocols. Shutting down transparency at the Center for Disease Control seems like a pretty egregious mistake. And then the next day we had a filing as the administration continues to try and shield the so-called Department of Government Efficiency from transparency. And so we had a filing due in the U.S. Supreme Court to prevent the administration from stalling our ability to get discovery about how DOGE operates, and that will get us further towards proving that DOGE has to comply with federal transparency laws like the Freedom of Information Act.
0: What is the disqualification clause of the U.S. Constitution?
1: That is a great question. The disqualification clause of the 14th Amendment, which is one of the three Reconstruction Amendments. And it's important to start there, because I think it often gets lost that while all of the amendments are created equal, they certainly did not arise from the same context. The 14th Amendment, as well as the 13th and the 15th, unlike many of our others, were paid for in blood. They were paid for by the sacrifices of hundreds of thousands who gave their lives to restore the Union in the aftermath of the Civil War. And so the 14th Amendment did lots of things, including enshrining birthright citizenship, ensuring that we have equal protection under the law. But the disqualification clause is designed at how you make those other provisions withstand the test of time. It says is that if you are someone who took an oath to support the U.S. Constitution as an officer of the United States or an officer of a state, and then engaged in insurrection against the Constitution or provided aid and comfort to insurrectionists, that you are disqualified from holding office of the United States or under the United States. Basically, the thinking is that in the aftermath of a brutal civil war, in order to restore the Union, Congress saw fit and the nation saw fit to bar insurrectionists from holding office again. There are certain violations of the public trust, violations of the Constitution, and participating in an insurrection against the Constitution being one of them, that if you do that in violation of your oath to support the U.S. Constitution, you don't get a second chance to take that oath again. And so that's what the disqualification clause in the 14th Amendment enshrined.
0: Why did Otero Commissioner Griffin refuse to certify an election in 2022?
1: That's a great question. And to be honest with you, I'm not entirely sure all of the reasons why Mr. Griffin refused to certify the election in 2022. But Mr. Griffin was part of a series of a disturbing trend of election deniers who across the country who used their positions in government to undermine elections, including by declining to certify elections. Now, Mr. Griffin declined to certify a Republican primary election. He was ordered by the courts to certify the election after the election had been reviewed by the courts, but he refused. And this is consistent with how Mr. Griffin perpetrated the big lie in the aftermath of the 2020 election that led him to recruit people to engage in violence on January 6th and to rile up the crowd on January 6th as law enforcement officers were beaten trying to defend the Capitol from insurrectionists and while members of Congress inside cowered in fear while President Trump's supporters hunted for them inside the building to get them to, through force, illegally overturn the 2020 presidential election.
0: What happened in Mr. Griffin's disqualification clause case?
1: You know, first it's important to sort of think about how we got there. In the aftermath of the January 6th insurrection, the question became, there's this provision of the Constitution, Section 3 of the 14th Amendment, that seems specifically designed for this moment. But how is it enforced and who can it be enforced against? Our team at Crew spent a good deal of time thinking about what was the strongest case that we could bring against an oath-breaking insurrectionist to hold them accountable for participating in the attack on the Capitol. And so we looked around the country to find someone who had taken an oath to support the Constitution, who had engaged in the January 6th insurrection, but also with the best set of facts that we could find and in a state that afforded us the best chance successfully litigating a case. That process led us to Mr. Griffin, who, as I mentioned, not just promoted the big lie, but went on a speaking tour from New Mexico to Washington, D.C., stop by stop, recruiting people to come to the Capitol, recruiting people for war, recruiting people to take up arms, to engage in violence, to overturn the election. And then on January 6th, he breached barriers, police barriers on the Capitol grounds. He took a bullhorn to rile the crowd, helped them coordinate, chanting heave ho to break into the Capitol as they crushed Danny Hodges, a DC Metro police officer, in the tunnel. And then he bragged about it the next day, talking about how he could see the violence and how he was with the crowd, helping them coordinate their attack. We presented evidence of those facts at a trial in the state court in New Mexico, in part because Mr. Griffin helpfully recorded videos with a videographer of him at every step along the way between New Mexico and DC. He recorded himself talking to reporters after it and bragging about his conduct the day after January 6th. And so because we had that public evidence, we were able to get more evidence from his videographer and from him, and we were able to put on a trial in New Mexico where we presented those facts. We presented testimony from Danny Hodges, who was crushed in the tunnel by the mob. We were able to put on evidence from a photographer named Nate Gowdy, who had photos of Mr. Griffin during the Capitol insurrection, as well as expert testimony. And so we were able to put that trial presentation together and prove to the state trial court judge there that Mr. Griffin had engaged in insurrection, that January 6th was an insurrection consistent with Section 3 of the 14th Amendment, and that he met the requirements of the disqualification clause.
0: I've taught that case, and one of the things that they often remark about that case is that his disqualification is retroactive to January 6, 2021, which I think is actually apt. Who were the plaintiffs in Anderson versus Griswold?
1: So Anderson versus Griswold was the case, the disqualification case that we brought in Colorado on behalf of six Republican and independent voters to challenge Donald Trump's eligibility to appear on the ballot based on his disqualification under Section 3 of the 14th Amendment. Our clients in that case were six brave Coloradans, four Republicans, two independents, including a woman named Norma Anderson, who's the named plaintiff, who at the time was 93 years old, the first woman to be the majority leader and the minority leader in the Colorado legislature. As she liked to tell us, she'd been a Republican for longer than any of the lawyers representing her have been alive. And I can't say enough about their commitment and their bravery to bringing this litigation to vindicate the 14th Amendment.
0: And who's the Griswold in Anderson versus Griswold?
1: The Griswold is Secretary of State Jenna Griswold. We sued her in her official capacity because as the Secretary of State, she's the person responsible for putting candidates on the presidential ballot or keeping them off. And so we sued her under the theory that she was about to commit an unlawful act if she put Donald Trump on the ballot because he was disqualified under Section 3 of the 14th Amendment. In the same way that if she were about to put an 18-year-old or a non-natural born citizen on the presidential ballot, she would be committing an unlawful act.
0: I find it enormously frustrating that the U.S. Supreme Court doesn't allow cameras in the courtroom. But in both
1: as
0: the
1: do I.
0: But in the trial court and at the Colorado Supreme Court, those were televised. Was that helpful for you as a lawyer?
1: Overall, it was definitely helpful. I think for a novel case of this import, it's always going to be important for the public to be able to see it, to see that Donald Trump was represented by counsel. They had every opportunity to put on witnesses, to cross-examine our witnesses, and to hear the facts and the evidence for themselves, to see Danny Hodges come into the courtroom in his uniform and describe what he experienced on January 6th, to see his body-worn camera video played in court, to see the demeanor of the witnesses, to hear from the experts themselves. And so I think that was incredibly important. And as the person who was sort of managing this team, I think the most important thing that I was concerned about was the safety of our clients and our team and making sure that we could keep them safe, given the unfortunate reality of threats of violence to litigants and judges and lawyers in any cases involving President Trump. Oddly enough, these cases, the Griffin case and the Anderson case, are emblematic of the reason why I wanted to be a lawyer in the first place. These are cases that will be taught, unfortunately, need to be taught, so that we do not forget and so that we don't allow President Trump and his allies to whitewash what happened on January 6th and the efforts to hold him accountable. And so I think having cameras there was incredibly valuable for that fact. And so I'm glad that they were there. And I wish that they had been in the Supreme Court, even though that oral argument in case didn't work out the way that I thought it should.
0: So how did the trial court rule in Anderson versus Griswold?
1: It's sort of like getting stopped at the 1 yard line when you're down by a touchdown. Trial is one of these things where if you are the plaintiff or you're the one bringing the case, you've got to get everything right. And the defense only has to get one thing right in order for them to prevail. And so at trial, we got a pretty lengthy and overall positive decision from the judge that found, one, that January 6th was an insurrection against the Constitution. Two, that former President Trump engaged in that insurrection. Three, that President Trump's conduct was not protected by the First Amendment, that Section 3 remained valid and applicable to future insurrectionists. The one issue that we lost was the judge did not think that there was enough to get her to conclude that Section 3 of the 14th Amendment applied to the office of President of the United States. That was the issue that we lost. And ultimately, the one issue that we appealed to the Colorado Supreme Court. But also, funnily enough, as you mentioned in your book, President Trump's team, despite winning the case at the trial court, also appealed because they lost all of the other issues. And so they could not take yes for an answer. So they appealed the decision.
0: So what happened at the Colorado Supreme Court? I have my students read the long version, as in the whole decision. And part of why I have them read the whole decision is they were incredibly meticulous, and it is almost a mini course in constitutional law to read the actual Colorado Supreme Court decision in Anderson versus Griswold. Give us the short version.
1: Well, so the short version is that we won and he lost. The only remaining federal question, again, was whether the presidency was an office under the United States that fell within the ambit of Section 3 of the 14th Amendment. Among the sort of best evidence of that was one that in the aftermath of the Civil War, the framers of the 14th Amendment were particularly concerned that Jefferson Davis, the president of the Confederacy, could be elected president of the United States, but also that the framers, looking at sort of other parts of the Constitution where the terms office under and office of the United States were used, and whether those included the president and the presidency. And so, we put forth a robust legal argument, both in our briefing, in oral argument, supported by amicus briefs, making that exact point, bolstered by the experts that we put on at trial. President Trump's lawyers were never able to sufficiently rebut and were able to convince the Colorado Supreme Court that we were right on those issues.
0: Was the Colorado case the only case trying to disqualify Trump using the disqualification clause?
1: It wasn't. There were several others brought, but the Colorado case was the only one that Crew brought, and that was very intentional. One of the reasons why that was is because, again, in an environment, our clients were being threatened and, judges were being threatened. The risk both of taking our eye off the ball or being forced to potentially present differing arguments to differing courts seemed inadvisable given the stakes of the case. We worked really hard to think through what is the best place to take our best shot, and Colorado was that. And I think that strategy was vindicated. It's one of the reasons why Colorado was one of the more attractive states to bring this type of litigation, because their ballot access statute allows voters to challenge before someone is put on the ballot. There was a 10th Circuit case law in the Hassan case, which was written by then judge, now Justice Gorsuch, which gave us confidence that that was the place where a case could get through the state courts or be litigated in federal court. Shortly after oral argument,

0: vision in Colorado. And so that was a big moment. I had been in Colorado for our oral argument before the Colorado Supreme Court. Then I flew to Maine to meet with the lawyers in the Maine case and to be available to testify to get our evidence in the record in Maine. And then after their filings were due, we got our decision in Colorado. 9 days after that, Secretary Bellows issued her decision, relying pretty heavily on our evidentiary record and the decision in the Colorado Supreme Court blocking Trump from the ballot. And then in between December 28th, when the main decision came down and when we went to oral argument at the U.S. Supreme Court, there was another hearing before a administrative board in Illinois. And once again, we made the evidence in our trial available to the folks in Illinois. And so every fact finder, every tribunal that reached the facts of whether January 6th was an insurrection, whether Donald Trump was an oath-breaking insurrectionist, found that he was. And I think that is notable at the time, but I think, you know, remains an uncontroverted fact.
1: Did you have a prediction of what the Supreme Court would do? And then what did they actually do?
0: I'm not sure that I had a prediction for what they would do. I'll work backwards. I think that what they did in our case, to be honest with you, was really disrespectful. For those who are less familiar with the decision, we lost. And the court essentially said that because Congress has not created a process through statute to adjudicate Section 3 against federal office holders, a state cannot enforce Section 3 against federal office holders or office seekers. And I think they sort of wrote a decision that was atextual, inconsistent with decades-long interpretation of the 14th Amendment, sort of made up a argument that even Trump's lawyers didn't actually argue in order to dispense with Section 3 and knowing that Congress wasn't going to take it up and to dispense with any opportunity, any legitimate opportunity that a court or Congress could take it up with respect to Trump. And so I think they succeeded in making it effectively a dead letter for Donald Trump and January 6th. They did a real disservice to the law, to Section 3. They were disrespectful of what the 14th Amendment cost us to get. As I said at the top, this is an amendment that was paid for in the blood of our forebears. Hundreds of thousands of Americans died in the Civil War, and the result was the 13th, 14th, and 15th Amendment.
1: After Trump versus Anderson, who can states disqualify?
0: Well, that's the interesting nugget in all of this. Going back to the Griffin case, after we brought the Griffin case, we won at trial. Mr. Griffin appealed and botched that, and so lost at the New Mexico Supreme Court. But then he filed for the Supreme Court to take it up, arguing, among other things, that the decision at the trial court violated his First Amendment rights, but also that he could not be disqualified. And so there's this interesting nugget in the Anderson decision that says that, oh, by the way, states can enforce Section 3 against state officials or state office seekers. That sentence, as well as the Supreme Court's denial of Mr. Griffin's cert petition, leaves clear that states can enforce Section 3 of the 14th Amendment against state officials or folks seeking elective office in states if there is a state-based mechanism for them to do so. And so in New Mexico, we used a warranto statute. Lots of states have them. Essentially, it provides voters or citizens the ability to challenge a sitting elected official's position if they are constitutionally or otherwise ineligible to hold that position.
1: Is there any final thought that you'd like to leave with our audience?
0: I think a final thought is this. Democracy is ongoing work. It is ongoing engagement. I have been really sobered by just how much ordinary Americans have had to risk, have had to take on in order to defend it, until I was reminded that that's how we got the rights that we enjoy right now. It really is and has always been everyday Americans being willing to stand up for

0: Constitution, stand up for the rule of law, and to say no in the face of politicians and in some case judges who don't have the strength of character to follow the law as they should. There is no one coming to save us. It is up to us. So I would encourage everyone to do the work that is necessary to ensure that we have a robust democracy for generations yet unborn.
1: Where can the audience find your work?
0: So our website is www.citizensforethics.org. We are on all of the social media platforms.
1: Thank you so much for being here today.
0: Thank you for having me.
1: Let's take a short break.

And we're back. As someone who spends her time focused on political corruption, it's easy to end up with a dim view of humanity. But one of the things that's kept me happy and sane over the past 8 years is my 100-pound chocolate labradoodle. Let me share my life motto with you, which is loves dogs, hates corruption. My labradoodle is 3/4 poodle. He has really thick brown fur, which we do our level best to keep brushed. But our doodle likes to do two things to thwart our efforts. In our neighborhood, he just picks up burrs on our walks, which get matted into his fur. He makes the problem worse by chewing at it, matting it further. When we take him to the groomers, we usually tell him, leave our dog's bushy tail bushy. And so when we get a patient groomer, it usually takes a while because, number one, he's a big dog and curly hair is harder to work with. Usually with a patient groomer, he comes back to us looking like himself, long floppy ears and a big bushy tail. But I think when groomers get rushed or frustrated, they just shave all of his hair off. And this poor doodle, this is exactly what happened to him the last time we sent him for a haircut. They shaved off everything, including his formerly majestic bushy tail. When my husband sent me a picture of the before and after, I did my best godfather impersonation. What have they done to my boy? He arrived looking like a labradoodle, and he left looking like a wine-a-rammer. Though after one of these haircuts where they really do shave him all the way down, he is as soft as velvet. Okay, now back to business.

0: Now we get to our final segment, The Fix Is In. Many of the problems with our democracy seem unfixable, but that is not true. These problems were created by human beings, and they can be solved by human beings. We can improve laws and practices at the local, state, and federal level. And the first step is realizing that these are not unsolvable problems. We can fix it. Today, we talked about the disqualification clause. This raises a real rule of law problem, because a key tenet of the rule of law is that no one is above the law. That ceases to be true if there's one rule for presidents and a different rule for the rest of us. Improving the enforcement of the disqualification clause would be aided if Congress passed laws that clearly delineate what violates these parts of the Constitution and who has standing to sue, including what remedies are available for judges to give to prevailing parties. For states, they should feel empowered by Trump versus Anderson, because states do have the power to disqualify candidates for state office if those candidates first swore to uphold the Constitution and then subsequently engaged in an insurrection. Even though participants in January 6th were pardoned, that was for their criminal liability. That has nothing to do with their civil disqualification under the 14th Amendment. Just remember that democracy is worth defending, and a little truth goes a long way. Thank you to my guests for joining me today. This is a production of Chara Torres Felicy, who can be found on social media as Prof. Chara, P-R-O-F-C-I-A-R-A. The episode was mixed by WBAI. Our logo is by Entire World. Theme music was composed and performed by Matt Bowler. This show is based on the book Corporatocracy, published by NYU Press. This has been Democracy and Destiny with Chara Torres Felicy.
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4: I'm Rebecca Miles, and I'll be hosting a new show called Frontline Voices, which will air Monday, Wednesday, and Fridays at 12 noon. We'll both feature interviews with prominent journalists, investigative reporters, professors, and activists in our neighborhoods. So join me.
5: Extinction Damage. A Yale study confirms that a mass extinction 66 million years ago included a steep drop in ocean pH levels, a clear sign the oceans were high in acidity, just like today. By studying the fossil remains of ancient plankton, scientists determined these and other marine animals with shells and skeletons from calcium carbonate were disproportionately wiped out in that extinction. The study suggests higher ocean acidity prevented these calcifiers from creating their shells. This means the first level of the ocean food chain, supporting the rest of the ecosystem, collapsed and triggered the mass extinction. Acidity in today's oceans have not been this high since tens of millions of years before modern man. Our civilization is adding carbon dioxide to the atmosphere, and the oceans are absorbing that, raising the acidity. Today's coral, shellfish, and species like shrimp, crabs, and lobster are already wearing down their shells. Oddly, we recognize the consequences, but continue to fail to fix the problem. My name is Arna Oliveira, and this is a Small World Radio production.

Good afternoon, everyone. Ray Perez here, DJ Agujita, WBAI 99.5, Latin Roots, with your host Felipe Luciano. I'm filling in today for Felipe. Thank you all for joining us this afternoon. It's a beautiful summer day here in New York City. Un día bonito. Of course, we're celebrating a number of different things here in New York, New York Knicks, World Soccer, and of course, everybody's Puerto Rican today. Just came in from the 116th Street Festival. It's pumping, it's jumping, there's a lot of good things happening out there. Today, we're going to dedicate the show to Boricua, to Puerto Rico. We love our Caribbean people and our Caribbean islands, but today is about Borinquen. So we got this tune lined up for you.

0: Good afternoon, everyone. Welcome once again to 99.5 FM WBAI Latin Roots Show with Felipe Luciano. I'm your guest host today, Ray Perez, DJ Agujita. Just want to backtrack real quick and give you a list of the songs, tracks we have just played. Initial track was Sandunga Mandinga Mondongo by Cuba LA, followed by Borinquen with Hector Lavoe and Willie Colon. Right after that, we had Papo Felix and Ray Rodriguez with Para Puerto Rico. And the very last track we just played was La Juventud de Borinca by Ray Barreto. Very interesting and fitting, that track, because today, on the day like today, with the Puerto Rican Day Parade tomorrow and the 116th Street Festival today, you have a lot of our Juventud, a lot of our younger folks representing. And we hope that they will carry on the legacy, the tradition, and the pride of being Puerto Rican and keep the flag out for just, you know, more than just this weekend. So here we are, moving right along. We're going to play one more Boricua track. Then we're going to, and this has a strong, very interesting message. Listen to this. It's called El Maestro.
1: Hay un arquetipo espiritual puertorriqueño. 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

0: Hello, Ray Perez here, Latin Roots on WBAI 99.5 FM. Latin Roots with Felipe Luciano. I'm filling in for him today. We just played La Raza, a tribute to Pedro Albizu Campos by Efrain Martinez. We have a guest that's going to appear on our show right now. We want to interview, talk to him about a project he has going. And with that, we'd like to introduce to you Mr. Bobby Sanabria. What's up, Bobby?
1: How you doing, Ray?
0: I'm blessed. Thank you.
1: To share my thoughts. And man, I was listening to Don Pedro there on that recording by that brother who interjected Maestro Pedro Albizu Campos' voice in there. He was our, you could say he was our Malcolm X in Puerto Rico. It was great to hear his voice there, a blast from the past.
0: Yes,
1: the
0: yes, yes. Exactly what the song says. The man says he is our Malcolm X. But neither you or I or anything like that. We are more into the music, and you have a project coming up that it sounds real interesting. I've had the pleasure of listening to the new release, but I understand there's a major bass coming up in reference to that. Could you tell us a little bit about that?
1: Talking about our new record, our latest release, Arsenio and Beyond, with my mighty multi-Grammy-nominated multiverse big band, dedicated to the true father of Mambo and Son Montuno. Without him, there's no salsa today. From Matanzas, Cuba, the blind marvel, El Ciego Maravilloso, Arsenio Rodriguez. And we'll be celebrating him and the new release at the beautiful new Bronx Music Hall, which is located at 438 East 163rd Street in the Bronx, this coming Saturday, June 20th at 8 p.m. And if anybody wishes to come, they can get tickets by calling 917-557-2354. That's 917-557-2354, or go to bronxmusichall.org. That's bronxmusichall.org. Also, for tickets, it's the day before Father's Day, so what a fantastic way to celebrate Father's Day the day before with us, with 25 of the greatest musicians in New York, which means 25 of the greatest musicians in the world, honoring this incredible man. And the music will be performing from the new album, but catered to you, the dancers, so to recreate the feeling that used to happen all the time in dance halls throughout the Bronx back in the day, as you know. Back in the 70s, 60s, and the 50s, when this music reigned supreme, what we call salsa today was the lingua franca of New York City. So we hope to see everyone there.
0: Yo,
1: and
0: so
1: the new album is the new album is available on all platforms right now.
0: Good stuff, good stuff. I have heard the album, and one of my, the whole album is great. All the tracks are fantastic. One of my favorites is La Gente del Bronx. As you mentioned, the Bronx, El Condado de la Salsa, as they say.
1: Right.
0: I'm wondering if you could mention some of the musicians that make up the band. It's an awesome big band sound, and I'm just wondering if you could share with the public who are some of the people with you.
1: I can tell you everybody who's going to be there. Our saxophone section is Alberto Toro on lead alto, Nick Biello on second alto, Peter Brainin on first tenor, Jakob Maiman on second tenor, and Adrian Condis on baritone saxophone, our mighty trombones, Dave Miller, Noah Bless, Tim Sessions, and Chris Washburn, Dr. Chris Washburn. Mm-hmm. Our mighty trumpets are Max Darchet, Mac Hilgenberg, and Cali Rodriguez Pena, and Andrew Neasley. Our great bassist is going to be that evening, Jennifer Vincent. On flute will be Connie Grossman. On the electric violin will be Benjamin Sutton. On the Cuban tres will be Benjamin Lapidus. On the piano, Darwin Noguera. On the congas, Orete Abrantes. On the bongo, Christian Rivera. On the vocals will be Geraldo Contino from Cuba, and Jennifer J. Ledesma from the Bronx. She's half Puerto Rican and half Dominican, but all Bronx. Our conguero is one of our secret weapons because he's an incredible vocalist as well, Orete Abrantes, who I mentioned. And yours truly will be driving the bus on the drums and also doing vocals. So there you go.
0: Beautiful,
1: it's
0: beautiful
1: all that,
0: lineup.
1: It's all that and a bag of chips, as we would say.
0: Absolutely. Beautiful lineup. And definitely Connie Grossman and Chris Washburn. Those are definitely people that I'm well familiar with. I've also had the pleasure of working with Geraldo, who is a great singer, and it brings that kind of like Cuban flavor. Is that correct?
1: Well, the music in and of itself is Cuban. What we call salsa today is basically Cuban music, but the way we play it, with, I always say, with a freaking New Yorican attitude, you know? So it's, and people ask me, well, what do you mean by that? I go, well, the way we play the music here is much more aggressive, in your face, and very jazz-oriented in terms of the arranging, et cetera. Especially with this big band, you can really get into the jazz harmony and arranging technique. And, of course, all of the musicians are incredible soloists on their own, and they'll all be featured as they are on the new album.
0: Beautiful, good stuff. The Bronx Music Heritage Center, Baila, on June 20th, the day before Father's Day, from 8 to 11 p.m. Bronx Music Hall, located at 438 East 165th Street. Tickets are $30. Where could people get the tickets at, Bobby?
1: Yeah, just to correct you real quick, it's East 163rd Street. It's about like half a mile, three-quarters of a mile away from Yankee Stadium, to give you a reference point. And they can get tickets by calling 917-557-2354. That's 917-557-2354. Or go to the website, bronxmusichall.org. And you can see pictures of this beautiful new theater that we run there. I'm the artistic director, along with my wife, the legendary folklorist, Elena Martinez. It's a 250-seat theater. We have an incredible dance floor as well, an incredible lobby that acts as also a performance space, an art gallery space. We got a rehearsal studio, dance studio, recording facilities. It's good. And we got an outdoor stage. We got an amphitheater in the back. It's a beautiful, beautiful new jewel in the castle, which is the Bronx, the South Bronx in particular. And for me, it's very emotional because I grew up in the Melrose Projects on East 153rd Street, 10 blocks away. And Arsenio, at one time, lived in the South Bronx, very close by. So that's why he wrote that song in honor of the Bronx, El Elemento del Bronx, where he, in the song, the lyrics talk about the people of the Bronx can dance anything, mambo, cha-cha-cha, rumba, et cetera, danzón. And nothing fazes us as dancers. So if you want to get a taste of what it was like at the Palladium Ballroom, everybody talks about that incredible ballroom from the late 40s until the mid-60s, where mambo in a big band format reigned supreme, where you're going to hear it in full force next Saturday, June 20th, the day before Father's Day. So we hope to see you all there. If you don't have the new album, you can get it on all platforms. It's available by downloading or by CD, and it'll be on for sale that evening. If you have it already, bring it with you. I'll gladly sign it. We can take a picture, et cetera. And we could talk about all things Arsenio, and like the album is entitled, And Beyond.
0: Good stuff, good stuff. Well, we thank you, Bobby. We definitely are real certain that the show was going to be a hit. We look forward to the possibility of being there. Peace and blessings, and thank you for taking some time out to talk to us today.
1: And thank you, and please, ladies and gentlemen, you know what WBAI is about. It's public radio, listener-sponsored. So if you can, make a donation to the station. And God bless you, Ray, Felipe Luciano, Felipito, and the whole crew. And keep doing what you're doing, keeping our music alive. And everybody be safe at the Puerto Rican Day Parade, and also, what can I say, go Knicks.
0: Let's go. Thank you, Bobby. You have a good day.
1: You too. Bye-bye.

All right. WBAI 99.5 FM, Latin Roots, with your host, Felipe Luciano. I'm filling in for Felipe today. My name is Ray Perez, a.k.a. 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There's a lot happening this summer. Right now, we got the 116th Street Festival going. We'll talk a little bit more about that in just a minute. But you just heard Apretala en el Rincón by John Dandy Rodriguez. May he rest in peace. Awesome musician. Passed away just a few years ago. Awesome piece he put together. Traditional track done by many, but nothing like Dandy. May he rest in peace. Before that, you heard Niña and Señora, Tito Puente. Another classic, many covers done, nothing like the original by the great TP. And then before that, the top of the set was Peter Conde con Pacheco, Tumbaito. So we're going to go on. We're going to take you back. We're going to go back to Puerto Rico, but we're going to make a stop at St. Thomas with the great Sonny Rollins, tenor saxophonist who passed away a couple of weeks ago. So we want to play his track titled St. Thomas.

All right. We just heard Isla del Encanto by Orquesta Broadway. Isla del Encanto by Orquesta Broadway. Prior to that, we heard Big Three Palladium, Que Bonito es Puerto Rico, with Germán Oliveras on the vocals. And at the top of that, we heard Sonny Rollins, St. Thomas. It is a beautiful day out here in New York City. Everyone is out and enjoying the weather, getting ready for the Knick win tonight. And let's behave, folks. Let's not be wilding out. Let's stay, keep ourselves safe and in check. Remember, we at WBAI New York 99.5 on your FM dial. We're going to do another something to Puerto Rico. And then we're going to do some regular average Joe stuff.

0: All right. There's a rose in Spanish Harlem. Today, there's a couple of hundred roses out in Spanish Harlem over there at the 116th Street Festival. Stop by, say hello, get some food. As a matter of fact, stop by my brother over there, Derek Lopez, the freaking Rican. Great food, great guy. Stop by, tell him Ray Perez told you to say hello. And that's who I am. I'm Ray Perez here at WBAI New York 99.5, the Latin Roots Show, usually hosted by Felipe Luciano. I'm filling in for him today. I have the honor and the pleasure of doing so. It's just real quick. Today is a day of pride for us Puerto Ricans, either New York Ricans, whatever you want to call us, born there, not born there. We take great pride in being from Spanish Harlem, and there's a strong connection to Puerto Rico for many of us in relationship to such. So let's act accordingly. Let's be on our best behavior. As you well know, at 5 o'clock, the boys in blue are going to run around shutting stuff down on 116th Street. So just cooperate, man. Don't get yourself caught up in nothing that don't have to be. Keep having some fun, going to the little nooks and crannies around there where people will be doing a lot of other things, and try to stay out of trouble the best you can. But we should be proud. We should be happy. Real quick, before I go on, I want to say hello to a couple of friends. My good brother, Carlos Santiago. He and I will be at the beach tomorrow, Orchard Beach, Salsa Sundays, tomorrow from 12 to 5. I also want to say hello to my good brother, DJ Ruben R. Thank you, Ruben R., for helping us with the disco night last night at La Marqueta. And, of course, I want to say hi to my good brother, Lawrence, out of 1809 Lexington Avenue, Johnson Projects. Hopefully he's tuned in. We're going to move on to the next track.
1: Well, what else did you play during that set?
0: Ooh, hold on. Let me give you what I just played. Let me step back before I do the next thing. So we played Spanish Harlem by Aretha Franklin. We also played Conmigo by Poncho Sanchez. And then Lejos de Ti. Many of us are used to the Lejos de Ti de Ángel Canales, which is the classic, which is the ones we are... Most people would say it's the better version, but I like this version, Lejos de Ti by Son Boricua. Here we are, moving on to the next track. Thank you, sir.

All right, all right. This is Ray Perez here at WBAI New York 99.5 on your FM dial. Latin Roots with your host Felipe Luciano. I've had the pleasure today of filling in for my good brother Felipe. We just heard Tumba Mabo, Los Soneros del Barrio, a tune made very popular and famous by La Sonora Ponceña, but this is an awesome version by Los Soneros del Barrio, singing, interesting enough, El Sonero del Barrio, our good brother Frankie Vasquez. Before that, we heard Sonero del Barrio by Bobby Cruz. Bobby Rodriguez, pardon me. That was no coincidence. We heard from Los Soneros del Barrio y El Sonero del Barrio, and Sonero del Barrio by Bobby Rodriguez. Prior to that, we heard Ese Soy Yo, Luis Ramirez. So all those gentlemen who are doing vocals there, and Bobby Rodriguez, are from El Barrio. Those are all people who lived in and very likely were born and raised in Spanish Harlem. Real quick, a couple of quick announcements. We just want to remind you in reference to earlier interview with Bobby Sanabria, Baila, Latin Dance Extravaganza Party, multi-Grammy nominated Bobby Sanabria, Multiverse Big Band, next Saturday, June 20th, Bronx Museum Hall, 438 East 163rd Street. Sounds like a really interesting show. I may find myself over there next Saturday after La Malqueta. Speaking of La Malqueta, next Saturday we have Sita Rodriguez. She hasn't been with us for a few years. We look forward to that. This Wednesday at El Barrio Speaks Music Festival, Julio Salgado y su orquesta is being accompanied by my good brother Ray Delgado's project, a great band with some great tunes. So come on out. Come on and join us. Don't forget tomorrow, Puerto Rican Day Parade. Enjoy that. If you're not going to go to the parade, come join us in Orchard Beach. Me and my good brother Carlos Santiago playing the best of Latin music, salsa music, para el bailador. We're going to continue on.

All right, folks. Well, we're going to wrap this up. I want to thank you all for being with us here at WBAI New York 99.5 FM on Latin Roots with your host, Felipe Luciano. Filling in for him today is yours truly, Ray Perez, DJ Agujita. I want to thank you, Felipe. I love you, my brother. Thank you for the vote of confidence and the opportunity. Felipe Jr., thank you also. You sent me a text. I thought it was Dad. But nevertheless, it still applies. Much love to you both. And you, the public, the audience, the people listening, the people enjoying, I thank you for joining us and being here with us today. Enjoy the rest of your day. Enjoy the parade tomorrow. Let's go Knicks. And if you're not at the parade, come join us at Orchard Beach for Salsa Sundays with myself and my good brother Carlos Santiago. Peace and blessings to all.

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2: Welcome to K-Wave USA, the show that has finally moved to Saturdays at 8 p.m. You know K-Wave USA, the show that plays nothing but K-pop. Yeah, that's Korean pop music, like Blackpink, BTS, even Psy's Gangnam Style from back in the day. But it is so much more because it's a music industry from South Korea that actually has its roots based on the American Motown sounds. Plus, also, it's what all the kids are listening to. And it's also family friendly. It's super poppy, super happy. It's basically ear Prozac. Some of the songwriters and composers are American. Shout out to all the Asian American idols. Looking at you, Jesse, who hails from NYC. So come and support the Asian American community. K-Wave USA, we've been on the air for the last 5 years, but now we're finally at 8 p.m. on Saturday.

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0: Okay, wonderful. So thank you to the family, to the loyal listener supporters of WBAI who are here with us. The program is Haiti, Our Revolution Continues. Haiti, Our Revolution, well, today is Saturday. This is June the 13th, 2026. Haiti, Our Revolution Continues. It's a program about Haiti from a Haitian perspective, which airs Saturdays 4 p.m. to 5 p.m. right here on Pacifica Radio, WBAI. That's 99.5 FM in New York City. My name is Daoud André. I am the host for this program. 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And whatever you choose, you have to, however you choose to give, you have to, you should encourage the program that you prefer. 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A couple of announcements before we take our first musical break. Well, next Saturday is the 20th of June. A few organizations in the New York Black community, African American community. I don't know. However, you choose to call it December 12th movement, I think, made the call, but CIMOTAP, UNIA, a few organizations are on board. They've decided to have a protest in Harlem in support of Cuba. This is to say that our community will not accept an invasion, an attack on Cuba. Well, we want to encourage everyone who can make it to Harlem. That's 125th Street and 7th Avenue, Adam Clayton Powell Jr., State Office Building, right across the street from the Teresa Hotel, to be there at 1 p.m. next Saturday to show your solidarity with Cuba. It's called the Blacks for Cuba Coalition. The Blacks for Cuba Coalition. We encourage folks who understand the importance of Cuba to this world we are living in to be there and to make it clear to the clown in chief, is who we call him, that hands off Cuba. This is not on the table. This is not one of these things that the community over here will allow him to toy with. So please, next Saturday, June 20th, 1 p.m., come and stand in solidarity with Cuba. In the Haitian community, we have a couple of events we want you to put on your calendar. It's not next week, but the week after, the last Sunday in June, that's June the 28th, Sunday, June the 28th at 4 p.m., Comocoda, the Committee to Mobilize Against Dictatorship in Haiti, we are having a town meeting. We are hoping we'll have folks from the Haitian community and our family, from the non-Haitian community who stand in solidarity with Haiti, to come and join us. 4 p.m. at 3116 Clarendon Road in Brooklyn, New York. We're going to discuss different things going on in Haiti, the situation of the gangs, which continues. Kidnappings are continuing, rapes are continuing, and as you see, practically the only thing about Haiti in the news right now is that Haiti is in the World Cup. The first game is today. We'll speak a little bit about that later. But it's still a country under occupation. The butcher of Baghdad, Eric Prince, has a contract, we understand, $52 million given to him because he's a friend of Donald Trump, to handle security against the gangs. And the fact is, almost 2 years now, he's been dropping drones on the population, but none of them have fallen on the gang warlords. So we're like, what is he getting paid for, right? And should he, as the butcher of Baghdad, be someone that the government of Haiti hires to deal with security in Haiti, when the country has an army, when the country has a police force, and the country has the United States, Canada, France, and their cronies in charge. And they had a Kenya occupation. Right now, we understand Bangladesh is in Mongolia, is at the helm of this new gang suppression force. Just clowns clowning. This is all it is, nothing else. And so we encourage you, come and find out what's going on, how the clowns in Haiti, at the behest of their puppet masters, they're trying to use the World Cup as a distraction to push decrees for mining, to push fake elections, everything that their masters want them to impose on the Haitian people. Again, that's Sunday, the 28th of June. Please put it on your calendar. In Brooklyn, 3116 Clarendon Road at 4 p.m. And this is the number 2 or the number 5 train to Beverly Road. And it's about a block and a half. You walk and you will be at 3116 Clarendon Road. On Saturday, the 18th of July, we are having a celebration of life for our brother Fritzner Pierre, who passed away recently. And it's going to be a beautiful event in Brooklyn. The doors open at 5 p.m. at Flatbush Tompkins Congregational Church. This is in the social hall. 424 East 19th Street in Brooklyn, Flatbush area of Brooklyn. It's at the corner of Dorchester and East 19th Street. Beautiful event, culture, music, food, and a lot of people speaking about our brother Fritzner Pierre. His family, many members of his family are coming in from Florida to join us to participate in this beautiful event. So do what you can to be there. Do what you can to support this event. We're going to take our pause with right now, I guess we can call it our favorite song, right? Song that we encourage everyone to listen to share. It's Ain't No Aliens Here, Andrew Dykes. Thank you, Brother Week.

You are listening to Haiti, Our Revolution Continues. It's a program about Haiti from a Haitian perspective. We don't always get to keep our promises. So much going on when we get calls from the family and we say we'll get back to something. We write it down somewhere, but something else usually comes up. But last week, at the very end of the program, our sister L from Long Island called to speak about the what's called the Code Noir, the Black Codes. And this is the rules governing the life of a slave in French territory. That's what this was. And this was in the news because in, what can we say, May 20, 2026. Yes, 2026! Can you imagine 2026, people? A couple of weeks ago, the National Assembly in France unanimously, I don't know if it's repealed, if it's ended. What is the legal language for this? Because for France, what they are saying is that when the government of France officially abolished slavery, this was no longer, it was a moot point. These rules governing the life of a slave in French territory. For folks who don't know, this was 1685 that a royal edict by the King Louis the 14th, and this governed all of the French colonies, territories in the Caribbean, Louisiana, and France abolished slavery. They said in 1848. So for them, it's like they didn't have to go back to this. So, what did this thing say? Basically, it's saying that what is a black person? A black person is, in fact, for them, a slave. Just a slave. And what right does a slave have? Well, you could breathe. You could live, you know. You could get married, of course, with the consent of your master, right? Because if you're a slave, you gotta have a master. And I had a presentation in Brooklyn College on Monday, and I was telling the young folks there, it's a program at Haitian Studies Institute called Haiti IT in the City 2026. And I was telling the young folks there that, you know, once when a slave gets married, the first night, of course, it belongs to the master, right? They're like, what? What? Well, that was not in the Code Noir, but in fact. So what it said was like, slaves have to be baptized. You know, they have to be taught about God, right? They have to go to Mass on Sundays and holy Christian days, right? And I want you to think about that, because when Dessalines, the founder of our country, 1804, in our first constitution, he
while Toussaint Louverture's 1801 constitution recognized Catholicism as the religion of the government, of the state, well, Dessalines said no. No religion gets any special treatment here. Anyway, slaves, you should not beat them to death. They cannot carry arms. They cannot hold meetings. They cannot testify against their masters. And yeah, they cannot leave their plantations, right? The master has to feed, clothe the slave, right? The master could put a serious punishment on their slave, but they should not kill them, mutilate them. They should not do certain things. In the Code Noir, there were provisions where a master, if he decided, could free their slaves, could allow them to enjoy certain rights that freedmen, the affranchis, would have. The master, the slave, the Code Noir prohibited slave education. Yeah, that's not allowed. You cannot teach your slave to read and write, because then the security of the whites come into question. You know how every time you hear the U.S. government talk about national security, it was a threat, and everything is a threat to their national security. And no sexual relations between Europeans and slaves. Yeah, but of course, come on, people, the mulattoes existed, so we knew that this was going on. And, you know, the thing is, what can we say? They say whenever you have laws and it's human beings, deciding how to apply them, you're going to have certain things happening. So, as I said, not really in effect since 1848 in the other French territories, but in the colony of Saint-Domingue, which became Haiti in 1804, our ancestors did end that garbage in 1803, really. Well, 1791, because in fact, right after Guacaima, after the uprising of our ancestors and the burning of their plantations, nothing was really functioning as planned in this colony. So yeah, if you hit your master, if you draw blood, you know, it's punishable by death, right? Yeah. Anyway, Sister L, this is, and all of our listeners, this is the joke that the National Assembly of France, they erased from their books a couple of weeks ago. What does it mean? What does it not mean? Anyway, please look it up. And if you have any questions, again, I'm happy to try to address it. But I was listening to a commentary by Sister Natalie Yam, and she was saying the way the National Assembly of France chose to repeal
Code Noir, it basically closed the door for reparations on that. So 254 members of the assembly voted to repeal it, and zero assembly members voted to keep it on their books. Let me take another musical pause. Brother Wee, I think this is Juno Revolte, Bookman Experience, The Day We Revolt. Juno Revolte.

0: Yes!
1: Je nous révolte, the day we revolt. All hell's gonna break loose, family. All hell will break loose. And that's what it should be. That's what it is. And there's no other way. That's all we can say. There's no other way. So let's work to deal with our revolt. Let's revolt, people. Let us not, you know, you know, it's what we accept. That's what that's what it is. Whatever they can get away with, they will. Whatever we allow them to get away with, they will. Okay? You know, the big news in our community, if you go down, I'm not on Flatbush Avenue right now. I'm not on Nostrand Avenue. I'm scared to say Little Haiti because I don't recognize that territory. I stand with the folks who speak of Little Caribbean. Yeah! Dawood is a, what is it, a traitor to the race, right? To the nation. Wood needs to be shot is the real patriot here. And her, what can I call them? Her minions. In any event, you'll see a lot of red and blue. Like it's as if it's May 18th, what they call the Flag Day. That is celebration of Haiti going on, because today is the first game that supposedly Haiti, but only one player in that team in the World Cup comes from Haiti. All of the other, I think it's 26, 25 players, they are born in other countries. Some of them don't speak Creole, never been to Haiti. But because of shenanigans of the FIFA, International Football Federation, people, they're allowed to become Haitians overnight so they can play in the World Cup. They can be on the team. In any event, their first game is tonight in Boston. They're playing against Scotland. Mm. Who's going to win? Dawood really doesn't care, people, because we call it a distraction, what's going on there. It has nothing to do with what Haiti has produced, the soccer players of Haiti having an opportunity to show their skills. It has nothing to do with our country having a government that cares anything about the country, about the country having a good soccer program. You've heard of the Petrocaribe. This is the money that Venezuela, Hugo Chavez, Nicolas Maduro, freedom for Maduro and his wife, Celia Flores, definitely. In this program, we should speak more definitely about the injustice, in the kidnapping, the capture of Nicolas Maduro and his wife, as should every program on BAI every day, because, again, it's a grave injustice that's done to the people of Venezuela. But so they had allowed Haiti billions of dollars to develop the country. This is loans and long-term loans with very little interest. And one of the things that the puppet government, the thieving government of Michel Martelly, said they were doing was to build stadium all over the country. In my hometown, Grande-Rivière du Nord, there was supposed to be one. And I got the opportunity to go visit in the building. And I while they were building it, people, and this is maybe 2012, 2013, I don't remember, en babouk. And then and I'm looking at, and the they're using some kind of foam and it to make the, and I said, like the foam, like when you get a television, the material that they put in the box to protect. And I'm like, what is this? Is this for real? What kind of soccer stadium is this? Well, this was money Martelly had given to his son, Olivier, to build the stadium. And I'm like, well, this is, of course, with Florent Lamotte, who's swearing that he's an honest guy right now. But anyway, no serious game was ever played in that stadium in Grande-Rivière or any of the others. 25 in total, millions of dollars that was wasted on this project. So there is no soccer team. There's no national development of soccer. And so what they chose to do was to invite, you know, the children, whatever historical connection you have with the country of Haiti, even if you've never been there, you can play in the Haiti national soccer team. And this is the people who are playing today in Boston. And so I spit on it. I say, garbage. I don't accept it, you know. And I laugh at the people the way you know that I laugh here. I laugh at the people screaming, getting so excited. I just saw some pictures, thousands of people in the streets of Gonaïves. This is the third city in the country celebrating that the Haiti soccer team is playing. The government of Haiti, who never, you know, they're jokers, you know, puppets. Millions of dollars they spent to distribute 700 kits. They call them Haitina Mondial kits, Haiti's in the World Cup kits, big screen televisions, generators, because there's no electricity, people. A sound system, pay for a DJ. You know, they're probably distributing beer and things like that also to make people drunk in their folly. And so this is what's going on today. But the scandal that a lot of people, fake patriotic Haitians, did I say fake patriotic Haitians? Haitians who've never gone to a protest for Haiti. They're only mad when Trump speaks about the asshole. They're only mad, you know. But in terms of denouncing Eric Prince, you will not find them there. In terms of denouncing Martelly stealing money of the country, the $1.50, you know, in terms of standing with Cuba, you're not going to find them there, you know. But what do they, that FIFA at the last minute, the Football Federation International, decides that a symbol, an image of the Battle of Vertier has to be removed from the jersey of the soccer players because it's political. No. FIFA giving the clown Donald Trump a medal for peace is not political.

that there are five countries, you know, in the UN Security Council, that Israel, the United States is the arbiter, is the referee in this genocide that Israel is perpetrating on the people of Gaza and the people of Palestine. No, please, you know, yeah, the vet here, and somebody I remember about 10 years ago, a good friend, he was livid. He's like, that would, you know, there's no mention of it here in the Larousse dictionary in France. I said, well, I can understand that. I wouldn't put them in there either. I wouldn't put them in my dictionary. So the Battle of Vertier, this is the last battle that won us our independence. I speak about it every year on this program, so I don't know if it makes sense to speak about it again. But the good folks at FIFA, they feel that letting Haiti use this symbol would be an insult to the white people of the world, because this is where slavery was defeated, and you know, the French had to beg to be allowed to leave, and Dessalines gave them 10 days after this war. And all praise to our ancestors, and no, our ancestors fought at Vertier to give us freedom so that their children would not know slavery. They did not fight at Vertier, lose 200,000 black people so that we can go to some World Cup, and we can wear a jersey with a drawing on it. No. And so, calm down, my people, calm down. Think about what, because folks have to know that the slogan that Jean-Jacques Dessalines started this country, "We live free or we die," this was not just something borrowed, because he said, we, instead of having slavery again, instead of living as second-class citizens, instead of bowing to any force in the universe, we have to choose death. We have to choose death, because this is what our country represents. It represents freedom. It represents the refusal to accept slavery. And this is why, you know, Boisro Tonnerre, he said to write the Declaration of Independence of Haiti, we need the skin of a white man to use for paper, parchment. We need their blood for ink. We need a sword as a pen. Anyway. Let's see if maybe one or two listeners want to call in. 212-209-2877. 212-209-2877. Please stop crying over FIFA removing, asking. And of course, the clowns, why couldn't they say no, the leaders of Haiti? Why couldn't they say, we're not removing Vertier from our jersey? We'd rather be out of this garbage of yours. No, Trump bans whoever he wants. They accept the one player in Haiti. At the very last minute, they gave him a visa to come here. Everything that they shove in their face, they accept it. And now they're mad. 212-209-2877. If we have just one listener,

0: run in which is PSA for me, brother. We and maybe we'll get one while she's talking.
1: Hello, my name is Edwige Dantika. I was born in Haiti and I am a writer. Xenophobia and racism are alive and well in many countries around the world. The reality that so many Haitians and Dominicans of Haitian descent are living every single day in the Dominican Republic is something totally unacceptable. The High Court ruling denying citizenship to people whose families have been in the Dominican Republic since 1929, people who are of mostly Haitian descent, is unprecedented and unjust. Our sisters and brothers over there are now subject to what amounts to legal apartheid. Everyone of conscience who believes this is wrong has a responsibility to act. The most potent weapon anyone has at his or her disposal to fight against this type of injustice is the very same weapon Rosa Parks, Martin Luther King Jr., and the people of Montgomery used in the United States: a total and systematic boycott against products and services, including tourism, in the Dominican Republic. Nelson Mandela and people of conscience around the world helped end apartheid. We can do the same in the Dominican Republic.
0: Do we have one listener online, Brother Wee?
2: We have one. Hold on.
0: Thank you.
2: We have
0: 30
2: two, actually.
0: seconds.
2: Hold on.
0: 30 seconds, please. Tell us your name and where you're calling from.
3: Hello?
0: Yes, hello, family.
3: Hi there. Yes, thank you. This is Elle from Long Island. And I
0: Very
3: thank you.
0: quickly, Sister L.
3: Okay, in reference to the Black Code, you stated that it canceled out reparations. I thought that the Black Code was brought back, was left on the books because, number one, Macron has been trying to get shall we say, enter Africa again, and Africa has been
0: Thank you, Sister L.
3: Out.
0: Next week we continue. No, Macron is not the one who kept it on the books. It's been on the books since 1685. Still on the books today. The next listener, 10 seconds, please.
2: I think
0: quick.
2: We lost her.
0: Wonderful. Thank you. Thank you as much as we can of the last song to reach me, Daoud, Dahoud, at WBAI.org. 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Thank you, Brother Wee.

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4: 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The Ralph Nader Radio Hour is preempted today, and it will return for sure next week. In its place, WBAI special news special, WBAI news special, Trump, Department of Justice looks to derail 2026. Get out the vote effort in Ohio with Bob Hennelly, the interim general manager, and I think he's the correspondent of the New York City Hall. Stay tuned for WBAI.

0: Good afternoon. This is Bob Henley, General Manager and Correspondent. We have committed to bring you news as it breaks, and so we were very concerned when we saw the reporting that broke yesterday regarding, and this is from The Guardian, the FBI raided the office of a voting rights group in Ohio on Thursday, prompting immediate concerns the Trump administration is cracking down on such organizations ahead of the midterm elections. FBI agents raided the Cleveland office of the Ohio Organizing Collaborative, a grassroots group that does voter registration work, said Prentice Haney, a board member of the group. Agents seized computers and phones, he said, and also showed up at homes of people affiliated with the group throughout the state and interviewed them. Quote, this raid is a full-on coordinated assault weaponizing the Justice Department and DHS against people who are fighting for working-class voters and black voters to make sure they have access to the ballot, Haney said in an interview. And so we are going to try to take you to Ohio a bit today and get a little bit of background about what exactly the situation is in Ohio politically. We're very fortunate to have Jerry Austin, author and political consultant. Jerry Austin is an American political strategist and author based in Ohio, best known for his humorous and insightful campaign memoirs, particularly the True Tales from the Campaign Trail series. He has decades of experience consulting on political campaigns at all levels. He was raised in the Bronx, yay. Austin developed his political career in Cleveland in the late 1960s. He helped elect Richard Celeste twice as governor of Ohio, served as campaign manager for Reverend Jesse Jackson's 1988 presidential campaign, was senior political director for Paul Tsongas' 1992 presidential campaign, and assisted in electing Paul Wellstone to the U.S. Senate. Thanks so much for joining us. We really appreciate it, Jerry.
1: Glad to be here.
0: Fantastic. And so also we have with us Norman Siegel, of course, who is no stranger to these issues. He led the New York Civil Liberties Union for many years and was himself on the front lines of this kind of voter mobilization going back decades. Thanks, Norman, for joining us.
2: A pleasure. Thank you, Bob.
0: And of course, for a labor perspective, which is front and center on our station, Dr. Joseph Wilson is a union consultant, labor historian, and biographer of A. Philip Randolph, the iconic civil rights and labor leader. Thanks, Dr. Joe, for joining us on short notice.
3: Greetings, gentlemen.
0: All right, great. So we're going to have Gloria Marshall Brown later. We're going to have, I know it's not too gender balanced, but we'll do our best. Jerry, give us a sense of Ohio. We know that Trump has taken, I guess, the almanac of American politics says but Donald Trump mustered 8-point wins in 2016 and 2020, an 11-point victory in 2024, decisively ending Ohio swing state status. So where is Ohio at now?
1: Well, the bad news is what happened yesterday with the FBI, but that's also good news. And the reason it's good news is because Ohio must be in play in 2026. They would be coming to a state that Trump's won three times, that we don't have any statewide office holders. A state that used to be known as Ohio goes, so goes the nation. That hasn't been true recently. And so when I saw that this happened yesterday and knew that recent polling had Sherrod Brown up considerably over Senator Husted and Amy Acton, our candidate for governor, up over Ramaswamy, I wasn't surprised.
0: So, all right. And so I guess the thing also is at the same time, we have this full-on attack that started during the campaign on all the hardworking Haitian folks that have brought life back to Springfield, Ohio, and the mayor and Chamber of Commerce have really welcomed these people. And so we also see an attempt here to end temporary status. And I guess at one point, even your Governor DeWine spoke up on behalf of those people. Could you talk about that dynamic that is part of the political mix right now?
1: Well, the reason that Governor DeWine spoke up on behalf of the Haitian people is because he comes from that area. He was originally elected as a state rep and county this and statewide this and congressman this. So he's fully conversant with the contributions of the Haitian community to that area. And that's why he spoke up.
0: So that's kind of like a mainstream opinion because the Chamber of Commerce and local people welcomed this, the reality of these people, these apparently they picked up jobs that they couldn't get filled and reanimated that community from everything I hear.
1: Absolutely. And you know, if you want to pick a, a good immigrant story in Ohio that's recent, that's number one.
0: So, Norman Siegel, when I called you up today, you mentioned it was kind of like deja vu. You said that you had been involved with this kind of work before. Give us a little bit of that backstory.
2: When the constitutional amendment changed voting from 21 to 18, I took a leave from the ACLU and became the executive director of a group called the Youth Citizenship Fund. I went to Washington, and in 1972, we worked in 40 cities around the country. Basically, we were a 501c3, and we were registering people to vote. And in certain communities, we were educating people about the voting process. So this issue is not necessarily new. I remember people saying, oh, so you're going to go into certain neighborhoods that are Democrat, and you won't go into certain neighborhoods that are Republican. And our answer is, we're nonpartisan. We don't talk politics. All we want to do is talk about democracy, about why it's important to vote, why you should vote. We train people to say we're nonpartisan. Don't ever talk to people about George McGovern or Richard Nixon. Don't try to get into particular issues, but you have to be very disciplined, because otherwise they're going to claim that we're not being nonpartisan. And over again, this issue pops up. It comes up. The first spokesman is the first name Jerry. He hit it on the head because they're concerned about, in my opinion, the midterm elections. They're projected they're going to not be successful, and they're going to go to Ohio, and they're going to try to intimidate not only people in Ohio, but if they can get some coverage around the country, they'll try to intimidate and chill people who are generally trying to get people just to vote, not necessarily saying you should vote for X or Y. You're mute, Bob.
0: Doesn't the use of the FBI represent a new twist here? I mean, did you get visited by the FBI back
2: Not
0: then?
2: Not that I remember. I think that the FBI and the Department of Justice, let's deal with them. They're not independent anymore, and they're part of the Trump administration in a direct way. So this is all part of the dynamic. Now, there are legal questions here, because I've already seen in the article, they say, well, a judge signed the warrant. Well, too often judges rubber stamp these requests. Eventually, we'll find out what the affidavit and the information that warranted that kind of issuing of the warrant. And I think it will probably show that their aim is to chill people and intimidate people from participating in the election process. I agree with Jerry that the fact that they're focusing in Ohio, it's good to hear that Ohio would be in play, as he said it.
0: So, Dr. Wilson here, we know that Ohio has a strong union tradition. We do know that, however, though we've seen in the Trump candidacies that President Trump has eroded the Democratic support within the union movement. There was kind of a split that happened where union leadership was in support of the Democratic Party, but a significant number either stayed home or sided with Donald Trump. I just want to know, do you think that now in the Rust Belt, particularly the Trump tax that's reflected in the price of gasoline, and this business that's happening with the war of choice in Iran, do you think that's beginning to undermine this base that we thought was unassailable? And would you say that that's evidence why they're taking the step, this overt step of having the FBI go to what was, by all accounts, a nonpartisan nonprofit that's doing the work that Norman was describing?
3: No, absolutely. Norman hit the nail on the head. And if we're going to talk about partisanship and the FBI, then we have to talk about fidelity and partisanship to the United States Constitution and to voting rights. And historically, the FBI has played a diabolical role in terms of civil rights and human rights and political rights, starting with J. Edgar Hoover and his attacks and subterfuge against Martin Luther King and the civil rights movement, the dirty tricks that the FBI played in the trade union movement, and to your question about the split in the labor movement, and while the most of the major unions endorsed Democratic candidates, many of the rank and file members voted for Trump. All of the polling data suggests buyer's remorse on behalf of the Trump supporters, in particular in their MAGA base and amongst young white males. Their support is not only eroding, it's plummeting. And of course, the intrusion, unconstitutional intrusion into the elections in Ohio and in Cleveland, clearly an act of desperation. However, it's doomed to backfire because it's going to inspire voter turnout. It's going to raise the resistance level of the people. And it's not only setting a bad precedent for Ohio, but it's going to inspire and motivate progressives and pro-civil rights candidates and women's movement, environmentalists, etc., across the country. And the unions are going to be stronger and are stronger now more than ever in their resolve to oppose Trumpism. And let me just also add parenthetically that honest and law-abiding FBI agents should become whistleblowers and tell the public and let the public know that so far there's not a shred, a scintilla of evidence presented in terms of electoral wrongdoing or that these organizations are involved in illegal activities. That's a smokescreen for suppressing the vote, and it's going to backfire.
0: So, Jerry, there have been some controversial referendum votes where I would say progressive and union forces mobilized. There have been some tests of the ballot box that show that would bear out what you're saying, that there is something building in Ohio.
1: Well, you know, we've been treated like a stepsister with leprosy because we've just not been in play. And what's happened here, besides, you know, I agree about the buyer's remorse, we have two candidates on the Republican side for governor and the Senate who are the gifts that keep on giving. You know, one of them doesn't really want to be a senator and was appointed because the governor wouldn't appoint Rex Wally. And he votes the straight Trump line until recently when he saw polls showing that he was in trouble. And this Rex Wally guy, you know, before he announces for governor, he moves his company to Texas.
0: Wow.
1: And, you know, and we have a very, you know, terrific state school system, state college system here. And he wants to basically eliminate some of the colleges where most of these schools are the leading employer in their town. And these are places that are not usually Democratic votes.
0: So one of the things, I was taking a look at United Way's Alice report, and across the country, United Way has this survey. It's got, I guess, in most of the states now, where they take a county look, a really micro look at the situation of the economy, and they look by zip code and by county to get a feel for what's really going on. And one of the things you see is close to 40% of the population is either like that 13% living below poverty, or that 30-some-odd percent of folks that struggle week to week get by. They're not technically poor, but they're having a hard time getting by. They may have to skip a car payment here or there. And I would imagine in certain districts that that struggle cohort makes up a majority. What's been happening with this Trump economy now for those folks? I mean, I'd imagine there's some issues related to, we see supplemental nutrition, food stamps being dialed back, Medicaid, things that often working people use who may be working at Walmart to get by, and these programs are being pressured. What's that doing for people who are essential workers but struggling in Ohio?
1: Well, those what you're just saying is all true. But let me give you something that's sort of under the radar. When they passed that big ugly bill, or that big beautiful bill, one of the things it's done is that I think it's a dozen rural hospitals in Ohio and in rural communities that vote overwhelmingly Republican, 75-25. Now, when those close, instead of driving 15 minutes to the ER, they're driving an hour and a half to Toledo. Those people are outraged by this, and it gives us a chance to win, not so much that we win those counties, but we reduce the deficit from 75-25, maybe to 60-40. This is all a part of our plan to win this election. And again, with what happened yesterday, is basically tells all of us that have a really good feeling about this year that we're on the right track.
0: And so one of the things, having spent my daughter married into an Ohio family, I've been through Ohio, there's, can you talk about the agricultural sector that's there and how this unique combination of the Trump tariffs, the business that's going on with the Strait of Hormuz and fertilizer, that's put a bullseye on farmers, hasn't it?
1: Absolutely. And the only people that have been doing well under Trump are millionaires and billionaires. Everybody else, I don't care what category you want to pick, and Ohio is still an agrarian state, and these people are being hurt, whether it's soybeans, whether it's tariffs, you name it. And if you're gonna take people that work on the farms and basically prevent them from coming into Ohio to work during the season, pay their taxes, and good citizens, then how are you going to replace them? And I made a joke to say that Ohio State University is going to have a major in crop picking.
0: Mm-mm-mm. So, Dr. Wilson, what Jerry describes is convergence of, there's nothing more fundamental to a rural community than a hospital. Often, those are the places that have good head of household jobs, right? There's been something in general in red states. There has been this, where Republicans were guaranteed certain kind of support. But now we see rural hospitals, I think, in addition to the ones Jerry mentioned, I think they're talking 300 total across the country are going to close. Then we see also the attack on the federal civil service, which is not residing all in Washington, D.C. Indeed, AFGE represents thousands and thousands of Bureau of Prisons that spread throughout the country, USDA. And often those federal jobs, whether it be in the Forest Service or any other, those are great jobs in rural communities that generally are struggling. It seems that Trump is in some ways, gone against the fundamental architecture of rural America.
3: Well, you're absolutely correct. Trump has virtually declared war on rural America with his immigration policies, with his tariff policies, with the war of choice, and the repercussions are still yet to be fully felt. The price of food is going to go up even more astronomically than it already is, and many food items, like fruit and vegetables, for example, are rapidly becoming luxury items, and the farmers are caught in the crossfire, and the swing in opinion polls, including in red districts, is anywhere from 10 to 25 points away from the Republicans and towards the Democrats. But the other phenomena, and I don't think it's been totally accurately gauged, is that Democratic enthusiasm is through the roof. The Republican enthusiasm, especially amongst the MAGA base, is depressed. And while many MAGA followers and acolytes may not vote Democratic, they are certainly not enthusiastic to go out and vote for the Republicans. And moreover that, many of them can't afford to put gas in the car to go vote. And now you've got the FBI messing around. And the rural communities are not gung-ho FBI. They don't view the establishment with any respect. And they didn't raise a hue and cry when the Trump forces said they were going to dismantle the FBI and they started firing hundreds of agents, experienced agents, and so forth. The MAGA movement didn't mention anything. So now I think the Democrats need to speak up and call for principled civil service and to stop the attacks on the farmers, to stop the attacks on the unions, certainly to stop the war. And these are all interconnected. And it seems like Trump is at war with everybody. And the so-called presidential coattails are obviously now the presidential albatross that's going to bring down the Republican Party.
0: I guess, Norman, switching back to you a bit, because I want to ask you about what recourse these nonprofits have. What governs what the FBI is allowed to do? If there's just a visit and they come by, what is a nonprofit that is operating? What can they do?
2: Well, basically, if they're coming to question people or to look at their files, number one, ask to see the warrant. Make sure it's signed by a federal judge or state judge. Make sure it's directed to the company or the individual. Make sure the address is correct. If any of those things are not correct, it's not a valid warrant. I know in the immigration area, we've learned that the agencies, Homeland Security, puts out what's called administrative warrants. And we've spent a lot of time the last year trying to educate groups, not-for-profits as well, that that's not a valid entry into your office or to your home. And so I think now with the story about what happened in Ohio recently, we're going to have to let all the voter education and voter registration organizations, which overwhelmingly will be 501c3s, make sure that your program is disciplined, that it really is nonpartisan, because you could find yourself somewhere down the road where they're trying to lift your 501c3, but they can't do it unilaterally. The IRS would have to send you information, you'd get a hearing. So you should lawyer up to, in fact, have the lawyers take a look at your literature, your website, your program, your training. And then you have to start educating your staff so that even when we were doing this stuff 53 years ago, when I was young, all right? So in the context of that, could there be someone of the staff and volunteers that we had in those 40 cities not being trained properly? They could say something that potentially could be a partisan thing. But you have to make sure that your literature and your training program shows that if something will happen that I just said, that that is an aberration. It's not part of your program. And the bottom line to all those groups is that when you get your 501c3 status, I'm not going to get into the technical things, you could do a C4, but if you're a C3, then you really have to be nonpartisan because you're getting tax deductible contributions. So make sure the warrants are okay. If people are coming to the staff's homes, because when I read the story, it looked like it wasn't just going to the office, same thing applies. You don't have to open up the door. And if someone caught you on the street, you have a right not to answer the questions. You can say, very easily, what we suggest to people, say, I really want to cooperate with you, but I have to consult with my lawyer right now. So since I have my cell phone, why don't you give me a few minutes and let me call my lawyer. And then basically your lawyer should take over the conversation with the FBI person to find out what basis they have, what's the probable cause for questioning this person, et cetera. And bottom line, you don't have to respond. You have a right to be not answering their questions.
0: It sounds like you advise anyone doing this work now to come up with a contingency plan.
2: Do a contingency plan. And also, if you should have an attorney now, but if you don't, you should get one. And there are lots of groups like the ACLU, the Lawyers Guild, lots of people around the country that are only willing and able to assist people. And they'll do it very often on a pro bono basis.
0: So, Jerry, I was just wondering if you could, I was looking at your state legislative lineup here, which has got, I guess, in the state upper house, 9 Democrats, 24 Republicans. Wow. 34 Democrats in the lower house, 65 Republicans. Was there any gerrymandering mischief suggested there? I know that the House delegation is already lopsided Republicans, right? What you guys send to Congress.
1: Well, is the Pope from Chicago?
0: That's pretty good.
1: Well, the one of our goals this year is we can't win back the House or Senate because of these gerrymandered districts, but we do have a goal of becoming a veto-proof minority because we expect to elect a Democratic governor, and we don't want her having to deal with a Republican legislature that overwhelmingly, stops her from doing anything. But let me just say one other thing here before we leave, I guess, is when Trump ran the first time and won, he had people around him that stopped him from doing the things he's doing now. So when he got elected the second time, now he has people around him that allows him to do all this stuff, never says anything. But what's Trump really about here? We know he thinks of himself as, people say, a king. He thinks of himself as a dictator. So who are the dictators from the past that he admires? Well, recently, Orban was a dictator in Hungary. Putin's a dictator. He loves, his father loved, and he probably loves Hitler and Mussolini and Mao and all of those. What did all those dictators have in common? They killed their own people. They killed their own people with firing squads, with the Holocaust, etc. What he's doing is he's killing his own people by making decisions as governor that denies them health benefits. Can you imagine that veterans from previous wars I have to deal with a VA now where he cut 62,000 people who work there? That's what this is all about. And Democrats finally understand this is a war, and they've been prepared to be warriors. Otherwise, we're going to lose again.
0: Well, it's interesting you mentioned that because, of course, attacking the American Federation of Government Employees that represents 800,000 federal employees and the VA, tens of thousands of them, he went to take away their collective bargaining rights and destabilize that workplace. I'm wondering if, do you think there was a turning point with the assassination of Rene Good and Alex Brady, who was himself a member of FGAE, a highly regarded and respected VA nurse?
1: Well, I think there's a turning point before that because all the policies that he started with, I mean, remember what he did the first day he was elected and then he was sworn in. He basically said to all these people from January 6th, you're all pardoned. That was the first thing he did. And he talked about we're not going to be any wars. And everything he said that first day, just got to go back to it. And he's basically reneged on every single one of those things. But I'm suggesting that this guy and the people around him are basically trying to kill people. And it isn't just about taking away, the rights of collective bargaining. It's when you start dealing with people's health care ability and their ability to eat, and et cetera, that's what this is all about.
0: Well, Jerry Austin, I want to thank you so much. Of course, you're a political consultant involved with the Jackson campaign, the Wellstone campaign, and your books. I have quite a list here. True Tales from the Campaign Trail, Stories Only Political Consultants Can Tell, True Tales from the Campaign Trail, Volume 1, 2, and 3, and other titles, Suck It to Me, A Belly Laugh Extravaganza, Don't Worry About the Mule Being Blind, Just Load the Wagon, and Bellowing Ark. I want to thank you so much for joining us. Dr. Wilson, stay with me. Norman Siegel, stay with me. We're going to have take calls. Thanks so much, Jerry. We're going to call you again if we can.
1: Sure.
0: All right. Thanks so much.
2: Jerry, I love your wit.
1: Thank you.
0: Great. That's Jerry Austin from Ohio. We're very glad he stopped by. We'll take a little more musical break. We will be right back. We're going to have, of course, Gloria J. Brown Marshall next. And we'll take your calls at 212-209-2877. To the USA.
2: Bob, I didn't know you hosted these segments.

0: This is Bob Henley with WBAI Pacifica Radio in New York City. We're bringing you a special today following and responding to the FBI raiding Get Out the Vote, a nonprofit basically involved with the certainly constitutionally protected effort and civically commendable effort to get out the vote. To us, it represented a turning point, and we wanted to make sure we were really enjoyed having Jerry Austin come on, who is an author and political consultant based in Ohio, who knows Ohio really well. We're very fortunate to have him on, and we're going to, have him back on. I am joined now here, of course, Dr. Joe Wilson, who is a labor consultant, an historian, biographer of A. Philip Randolph, the iconic civil rights and labor leader, and Norman Siegel, of course, led the New York City Civil Liberties Union for many years and was involved with the Southern Poverty Law Center. A lot of the kind of work we're talking about here, registering people to vote, right? Irrespective of whatever party they might vote for, the idea that people should have a role to participate. And of course, we are now also want to get your calls in, 212-209-2877. We're just glad to be joined by Gloria J. Brown Marshall, of course, professor of constitutional law at John Jay College of Criminal Justice. She teaches classes in constitutional law, race, the law, evidence, and gender and justice. She's taught in the Africana Studies Program at Vassar College prior to John Jay. She's a civil rights attorney who litigated cases for the Southern Poverty Law Center in Alabama, Community Legal Services in Philadelphia, and the NAACP Legal Defense Fund. And of course, the author of the great book, A Protest History of the United States Revisioning History. Thanks for joining us.
1: Thank you.
0: So we were looking at this. The dispatch from The Guardian is just so compelling. Quote, the FBI raided the office of a voting rights group in Ohio on Thursday, prompting immediate concerns the Trump administration is cracking down on such organizations ahead of the midterm elections. FBI agents raided the Cleveland office of the Ohio Organizing Collaborative, a grassroots group that does voter registration work, said Prentice Haney, a board member of the group. Agents seized computers and phones, he said, and also showed up at homes of people affiliated with the group throughout the state and interviewed them. Quote, this raid is a full uncoordinated assault, weaponizing the Justice Department and DHS against people who are fighting for working class voters and black voters to make sure they have access to the ballot, Haney said in an interview. So, Gloria J. Brown Marshall, what do you think?
1: I think that Ohio is a swing state. I think that these attacks going against Georgia with the taking of the voting ballots there, the votes that came in from Arizona and the attack going there, that so many of these attacks, of course, are in places where there are Democrats in control or Republicans allowing them to do it. These same people have been hypocrites from the very beginning when it comes to the application of the Constitution, lying about Donald Trump's loss, and now trying to make the November election a fait accompli in their favor as opposed to allowing the democratic process to take place. And the fact that DHS, the FBI, these mainstays of our government are being weaponized against the American people should not be taken lightly at all, because the ball of oppression begins to roll and it rolls over many. And it's not going to be just the Democrats, just these small towns. They're just practicing now for what they're going to be doing in the next several months.
0: Well, and I, having just finished all that work you did on your book, and I guess it's coming out in paperback, and that's very exciting. And so you have the sense of sweep of history. I'm just trying to go back to a time like, would we go back to the Palmer raids around the First World War, the use of the FBI, of course, COINTELPRO? But on the other hand, there's a part of American history where the FBI was supporting the efforts of civil rights workers, was investigating their deaths, was putting the Klan in jail. And so it's disturbing to see how actually we can practice these constitutional protections are in terms of actually what we're seeing right now. I mean, I guess you're not surprised. You just put it in the context of this amazing soup of history that you just wrote.
1: Well, think about this. That's why we need to vote, because what you just indicated is that administrations matter. One administration, the FBI can be weaponized against the American people. Another administration, the FBI can be a supporter of human rights, supporter of civil rights, and investigating people who are attacking folks just for wanting to vote. another administration is using the FBI to undermine our democracy, to use them for voter suppression and undermining the right to vote. So votes matter, and we're going to have to vote, as Barack Obama said when he ran the first time. It can't just be a slight win. This has got to be an avalanche. This has got to be a landslide win, or these people are going to once again cry that they got cheated and then try to use that same FBI to stop the election results from coming through. They're already using the U.S. Supreme Court to do it.
0: Call us. You have you been, are you involved with registering to vote efforts? Are you someone that doesn't think that voting matters or are just discouraged? 212-209-2877. 212-209-2877. Dr. Wilson, this question about the intersectionality of the Constitution and the practical application of local law. You know, it used to be, the thought was that it was the Republicans were for standing up local law enforcement and that local control would dominate. And that's what set them up for standing at the schoolhouse door resisting integration. Now we see where the federal government and DHS is now flipped that role, and they are the ones that are kind of coming across with this white supremacist message. I mean, that's kind of stunning. Could you comment on this switch that's happened? I guess January 6th, when we saw the Confederate flag inside the U.S. Capitol Rotunda, something that didn't even happen during the Civil War, that was a clue.
2: Well, apparently, and the proof is in the pudding, the Republicans have no principles. They are merely lemmings following Trump's lead. And remember, this is the Trump who now apparently loves inflation. And I'm supposing that his saying is, let them eat fake. But we have to connect what's happening politically and against these 501c3 voter rights organizations to what's going on in the economy, including the emergence of Elon Musk as the first trillionaire, and connect that to the takeover of AI over national, international economies and financial markets and so forth, and AI being used to surveil the public in the United States. So this is a meteor hitting the earth moment where all hands have to be on deck to unite and to combine civil rights, election rights, supporting the Constitution, especially in the spirit of the 250th anniversary of the American Revolution, and to protect immigrants' rights. These are all part of a whole cloth. And if your election organization and voter registration organization is attacked, call the media immediately, in addition to calling the ACLU or other lawyers. Call WBAI, call elected officials, don't suffer in silence, and the resistance will grow. And these acts are already unpopular, and we really need to fight at all levels.
0: And so, Norman, this idea of grassroots resistance, we are seeing, of course, things like the data center resistance. We're seeing local land use concerns now, bringing people together, irrespective of their political party. If they're concerned about water quality and what a data center is going to do, they're coming together. We saw it happen with the 20-odd communities that were identified in the Washington Post reporting that were going to host these massive immigration detention facilities yet to be built. And we're now, so I wonder if you can connect for me this kind of these grassroots movements and the issue about what's happening with the war at the same time. I mean, there was at one time in the Midwest a tradition of like progressive politics. There was a tradition of those were like Iowa was a state. The Midwest was a place that wasn't down with war, right? I mean, and if you could just talk about how at the grassroots there is always been this kind of potential to organize, but for whatever reason, it just never came together. It doesn't seem.
3: Well, when I was a young lawyer and went south in the 60s, 66, 67, 68 to 72, I learned from some giants, some great patriots, Martin Luther King, John Lewis, Fannie Lou Hamer, Chuck Morgan, all these folks, they understood that as lawyers, as civil rights lawyers, We can go to the courts. We can go to the legislature. But ultimately, we had to have the people, that the power is in we the people. And it surfaced 60 years ago on the right to vote. And Dr. Brown Marshall is absolutely correct. The vote is a cornerstone of our democracy. And before I try to make those connections, Bob, that you've asked me for, I want to focus for a minute, if so, on the right to vote. Because what's happening now is very similar to the Reconstruction period. And people in the rest of the country, as my friends in the South refer to us in New York, is up South. You should not be looking at what's happening in Alabama, Tennessee, and Louisiana and thinking, oh, that's in the South. Because it's not going to just affect Black folks in the South and marginalized people. It's going to have effect, it's going to reverberate throughout America. The attack on not allowing Blacks to be in the Congress in 2027 is going to be attacks on the state legislatures. And then in 2027, it's going to be on municipalities, on the city commissions, on the city councils. And it's all going to be undermining the importance of the right to vote, which is a key component of a democracy. So, with that as a background, some of us in Trump, too, from the very beginning, will go to court. But we had to begin to educate and inform people to use the constitutional system, specifically the First Amendment, the right to vote, the right to peaceful protest, in order to try to not only persuade the people who already were persuaded that our democracy was at stake because these folks wanted to create an autocracy. We had to reach out little by little to people who were not seeing it the way we saw it. And it's starting to happen now. And even the judges lately, at least on the federal district level, they're becoming more direct, more bold, more brazen in holding the Trump administration accountable, whether it's taking his name off last night, hallelujah, off the center in Washington so
0: Kennedy
3: that it's
0: Center,
3: the
0: right.
3: Kennedy Performing Center. The fact that the judge in Virginia the other day said, not only have I entered an order not allowing the anti-weaponization fund to continue, but I want a sworn declaration by the acting attorney general to say it will not be revived. The fact that the Voting Rights Act is now Section 2 and Section 5 that I've worked so many years on and was so proud that trying to erode that so that we don't have that kind of protection for people, especially people of color and marginalized groups. So little by little, what I see, I give my favorite basketball team, the Knicks, the other night down 29 points. They never gave up. They kept chipping away. And that's the process right now. And we are, I think, somewhat succeeding because more and more people are beginning to see and are connecting the dots for themselves with some of us trying to help them see how you connect the dots. So I think that has to continue in places like BII. Once again, when I was in college, I used to listen to BII all the time about what was happening in Vietnam. So I got to understand it. And BII, under your leadership and other people there, are playing that same role. And little by little, I know it's patience is not something that we can accept or even understand. We have to have a little patience in the sense that I'll make the argument there aren't any other options. I don't believe in any violence. I believe in a non-violence and peaceful protests. And I do believe that we will be able to succeed in holding the Trump administration accountable, and we shall overcome.
0: So, Gloria, thank you so much for that. You did.

0: home to see how the sausage was made, so to speak, and was willing to see all that nastiness, like the butcher's apron with the blood all over it, take that off, put on a suit, and go stand in front of a microphone. So that takes a certain type of personality. And people who want to have control over and look in the mirror and say, yes, I should be the next council person, assembly person, senator, et cetera, representative. But that personality is also something that once people get in office, I'm always concerned because they have new ideas and then they stay in there forever. And my concern is always that—
1: And compromise.
0: Yes, and compromise is a part of politics. But my sense, and I'll make this short, is that when does a person look at the job in politics as a job in which they represent the people, and when do they start looking at it like it's a privilege they're supposed to hold forever?
2: An entitlement, exactly. So I guess it is, Dr. Wilson, the fact that we have so many candidates, that is a good sign. I guess for this, it does seem right now that we're at this crossroads, though, and I think it's important, like this story about what happened in Ohio, why we came to the air live today, is that this will be lost by Monday. This story about what's happening in Ohio, and I guess we, just like we saw with Delaney Hall, that story was percolating for a full year. I mean, what I'm finding stunning is it was May 9th, 2025, that Mayor Baraka was arrested on a public street. And then it became an issue in terms of national imagination about what was happening with ICE when what happened with Renee Good and Alex Peretti were assassinated. But we were seeing a local mayor who was doing his job trying to make sure this 1,000-bed congregate facility had a fire inspection, and that was just like a one-day story. So I guess I think we just need to take Norm's advice and stay at it.
3: So Norm is 100% right, and so is Professor.
1: Can you repeat that, please?
3: Norm is 100% right, and so is the professor. I would just like to connect what's taking place in Ohio with the Delaney Hall, what's euphemistically called a detention center, but it's actually a racially based concentration camp, and there are 200 concentration camps currently in the United States operating under deplorable and secret conditions with slave wages. I know Delaney Hall, prisoners were paid $1 a day to maintain the facility with rat and mold infested food. But I think the canary in the coal mine, both at Delaney with the arrest of elected officials and the harassment of the immigrants and so forth, and the election raids by the FBI in Ohio, I think the federal junta is preparing for election protests and mass arrests in November. And they're already laying the groundwork to discredit and depress the election turnout. But again, it's having the reverse effect. The progressives, the Democrats, the independents are surging in their interest and energy and enthusiasm to stay the hand of the federal fascists. I mean, that's let's call a spade a spade. So I'm optimistic, as are the other panelists, that the resistance will grow and will succeed. And but of course, it's always darkest before the dawn.
2: And so, Norman, I know you do something on Mondays. You want to use an opportunity here. It's Saturday. You might be able to get some folks out.
1: Well, we have been for over a year doing preserving democracy vigils right across the street from the federal court building in New York City. It's Foley Square. We've also been encouraging other communities throughout the country to do the same thing. You just need a dozen people to start it. We come for an hour. We have signs, preserve democracy, support civil rights, support free speech. People stop by, they talk to us, they agree, some disagree. That's part of an interesting discussion, trying to convince people who disagree with us initially to see our point of view. That's what democracy is about. So if people want to come, it's 1 o'clock to 2 o'clock, but people that are listening

0: think from other communities, do it. Sooner or later, history is going to record this period. And our grandkids are going to say, Ms. Siegel, Ms. Jones, were you around back then? We'll say yes. Then the inevitable question, what did you do?
1: Exactly.
0: And hopefully we can answer that question. So get involved, start persuading other people to get involved, and in due time, we'll get our accountability and we'll preserve our democracy.
1: I guess Gloria Brown Marshall, I did want to give you a chance to take a couple minutes to talk about Martyrs Day, July 5th at Riverside Church. Martyrs will be honored, lifting up the names of slain American activists. You got 2 minutes? Let's put this out there for people.
2: Yes, Riverside Church at 91 Claremont. We're having a program 2 p.m. on July 5th. I was on my book tour for my book, A Protest History of the United States, and I said, there's got to be more. I was asking people in the audience. I was on a 15-month book tour doing what politicians are not doing, which is to actually go talk to the people and stop hiding in their offices. The leaders of these legacy civil rights and social justice organizations having their own private meetings without ever telling us what the plan is. People are thirsty. They want to do what Norm is talking about. How are we supposed to use our power as people? And that power is not being tapped. And I think about this country that kills its own for just trying to vote. Vernon Dahmer in Mississippi was burned alive in his home in Mississippi. And I'm thinking, and that was 1966. And just as you said, whether or not it's Renee Good this year or whatever, and then this country just goes on like nothing happens. It just leaves like nothing happened, like it never took place. Think about this. So we need to lift up the names of those people whose lives were lost, regular Americans who gave of themselves, their lives taken as protesters, taken as activists, taken in the work of social justice, or like Emmett Till and George Floyd, their deaths, their untimely deaths triggered social justice and triggered protests and made people's lives better. So that is Martyrs Day. I'm a founder of Martyrs Day. MartyrsDay.us is where you go. You must RSVP. We're not taking people off the street. So you're going to have to RSVP. We're going to live stream. So those people hearing this across the country is a live stream. I'm paying extra money for that. So please.
1: Well, let's see if we can get it on the radio.
2: I hope so. It's going to be not just a panel discussion, but music and also a coming together of community, the lifting up of these people, because the work of freedom is unfinished.
1: Oh,
2: the work of finished is it's work of freedom is unfinished.
1: Absolutely.
2: We've got to do the job. Don't be a freedom freeloader.
1: That's
2: the work
1: right.
2: Of freedom
0: Gloria,
2: is unfinished.
0: I'm coming.
1: Okay.
2: Thank you, Norman.
1: All right. I want to thank my panelists for coming on such short notice. We were focusing on FBI agents going and raiding a nonprofit Get Out the Vote organization. We were here to try to be a witness to that, make sure that you're aware of what's happening. I want to thank Gloria J. Brown Marshall, of course, and Norman Siegel, Dr. Joe Wilson. And we were really fortunate to be able to grab Jerry Austin, the author and common political consultant based out in Ohio. That's it for us. I'll speak to you on Monday. Well, unless, of course, the president decides to bomb another country.

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7: Whenever we hear sounds, we are changed. We are no longer the same after having heard certain sounds. And this is the more the case when we hear organized sounds, organized by another human being. 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
9: Wait a minute. Rolling, take one.
10: Yeah, hello?
11: Hi.
10: I'd like to make a statement. I was turning on the radio here, and

0: Where to begin? The question is where to start.
1: Perhaps you had better start from the beginning.
2: Should I tell the truth?
3: Yeah, tell the truth.
1: Perhaps you had better start from the beginning.
2: Hey, the truth is nothing but the truth, right?
1: Perhaps you had better start from the beginning.
4: Ringo! Ringo!
1: Perhaps you had better start from the beginning.
5: And listen now, my friend, the prayer tower is open. The prayer tower is open right now. You that need prayer. My God, the prayer team are sitting by the telephone right now to pray the prayer of faith for you.
6: Look at him go with that organ. My, I don't see how anybody can play music like that.
7: It sounds like a mishmash, you know? Doesn't sound like real music.
6: No, I can't believe that's written down.
7: Sit back and make like you're enjoying it.
6: Out of his mind, I think, there ain't.
7: Oh, this is just awful. And we can sit here and listen to it. How did we ever get in this mess anyway?
6: I've completely forgotten.
7: I mean, just a few weeks ago, we had a lovely TV show back in New York, and we had a nice show on Broadway.
6: That's right.
7: Here we are.

0: It's still a point that these juxtapositions between what you're thinking as you're walking down the street and what you see, that was exactly what I was introducing. You see, life is a cut-up. Every time you walk down the street or look out the window, your consciousness is cut by random factors, and then you begin to realize that they're not so random, that this is saying something to you.
1: We are all continually involved with the editing of reality.
0: It read as if it was a cut-up. Now, see, taking a little bit here and a little bit here, and assembled them into a sort of a montage or a tapestry.
2: Number nine. Good. Where are we now? Thank you. Good. Look at that picture. Thank you. Good. Thank you. Where are we now?
3: Here we are now. At the middle.
2: Good. Where are we now?
3: At the middle.
2: Thank you. Good. Look at that picture. Thank you. Good. Thank you.
4: Street
0: has
4: just forecast. I started my rescue.
0: Hurry up, please. It's time. Hurry
5: Everyone
0: up,
5: in the loop, and as time went by, they'd get a little bit older and a little bit slower.
6: I saw the best minds of my generation destroyed by madness.
7: Yes.
8: Good. Look at that picture. Does it seem to be good? Thank you. Good. Does it seem to be persisting? Where are we now? Good. Good. Thank you. Look at that picture.
9: Number nine.
10: Who's to know? Who's to know?
11: All right, send in the new boy.
12: Number nine.
13: Okay, you guys, you want to learn in a school, but to learn for democracy, okay. But you have to listen to me one time, then you don't have to listen no more.
2: Good. Where are we now? Thank you. Good. Look at that picture. Thank you. Good. Thank you.
14: Those kids that come here and pay their money to see this show come to have a good time. They're somebody's kids.
15: Hello, this is the Acme Television Rating Service. Do you have a television set, madam? I see. Are you watching it this evening?
16: Not at this hour.
15: Not at this hour?
17: The twist. Eldorado. Take this, brother. May it serve you well.
18: Maybe it's not
19: what?
4: Maybe even then, expose yourself to the sun.

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0: within 6 years, irreversible population, hunger, wars.
1: I guess it all started the day my brand.
2: Listen to them, children of the night. What music they make.

0: 10 years, irreversible pollution problems called greenhouse effect, raising the temperature of the planet, thermal pollution of the oceans.
1: What do you think of New York City, Alex?
0: Thermal pollution of the atmosphere in addition to the smog.
2: Oh, boy! I don't know!
3: I told you, I told you yesterday, when you went to the store to buy some Black Flag.

0: So I would say within about 20 years, the beginning of the obvious and universally accepted uninhabitability of the planet.
1: That's too bad, no?
2: There is good, and there is bad.
0: Heavy pollution of the soil, poisoning of many natural bacterial and animal forms by the synthetic chemicals and detergents.

0: the uninhabitability of the planet.
1: In the end, somehow granted the time for examination, we shall find that our so-called civilization was gloriously destroyed by a handful of vacuum tubes and transistors. Probably 40.
2: Ah, there you are, Julian, there you are. Now we know where the blame lies, don't we?
1: Oh, no, you don't. No. Maybe we were the blind mechanics of disaster, but you don't pin the guilt on the scientists that easily. You might as well pin it on motherhood.
2: Well, it should be pinned on somebody.
0: In the beginnings of an elitist grouping together to take what resources there are and the few people who can command the resources and get off the planet and leave us all here to die.
3: I can't leave them, I can't.
4: Yes, go. You live. Go. You stay. We belong dead.

Robert Plant and Alison Krauss with their version of the Everly Brothers' The Price of Love. It's Not Easy from Aftermath and the Rolling Stones. It's hard. Life can be hard. From the great new Paul McCartney album. Also new, Sam Butchfield and The Last of the Honeybees. We heard a portion of Shortcuts to Oblivion featuring Allen Ginsberg, who would have been 100, born June the 3rd, 1926. Number 9, The Editing of Reality, also featuring Allen Ginsberg, Bob and Ray, Carl Stockhausen, Laurie Anderson, Ernie Kovacs, William S. Burroughs, John Cage, Lenny Bruce, Bob Fass, The Beatles, of course, Brian Wilson, Reverend Ike, and the birthday boy, Allen Ginsberg. All mixed up, Peter Beauchamp, glad you tuned in. Lots more to get to as we travel back even further in time to 1925. Songs from 1925, starting off with The Suitcase Blues, Herschel Thomas.

0: That's Willie Nelson, still chasing dreams at 93. Title track from The Dream Chaser. Hesitation Blues, The Asylum Street Spankers, coming out of Charlie's Prelude from Don Byron. A bunch of songs featuring Bix Beiderbecke. We heard Bix and his Rhythm Jugglers doing the Davenport Blues, featured in songs from 1925. Django Reinhardt with the Royal Garden Blues, Futuristic Rhythm from Jeff Muldaur and his Futuristic Ensemble. Jazz from Rye Cooter doing Bix Beiderbecke's The Pearls. All mixed up. Peter Beauchamp, glad you tuned in. Lots more to get to as we head for Father's Favorite Shortcut.
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3: The world is a beautiful place to be born into, if you don't mind happiness not always being so very much fun. If you don't mind a touch of hell now and then, just when everything is fine, because even in heaven,

Father black, father white, father who build the mountains so high, who shape with the cloud or up in the sky, father of time and father of dreams, father who turn at the rivers and streams.

0: You nervous, Biff, about the game?
1: Not if you're going to be there. I'm going to break through for a touchdown.
2: You're supposed to pass.
1: I'm taking one play for Pop. You watch me, Pop. Yeah. And when I take off my helmet, that means I'm breaking out. Then you watch me crash through that line.
3: Everybody's asking me, ooh, that's funny.

0: Where'd you go this time, Dad?
1: I went to Waterbury. Waterbury's a fine city, big clock city. Famous Waterbury clock, sold a nice bill there, and then...
0: Well, Jack, I'd love to go with you sometime, Dad.
1: So when the summer comes...
0: Promise?
1: When I bring you fellas up there. To the open sesame for all of us. Now, the one thing, boys, I have friends. I can park my car in any street in New England with cops protected like their own. This summer, eh?
0: Yeah, you bet!
2: Oh, bombs away, Dad. Morning, Mom.
3: Morning, sir.
2: Oh, hot dog, road cakes again. Heavy on the 30 weight, Mom.
4: Don't eat with your hands, son. Use your entrenching tool.
2: Oh, gee, Dad, I'm just trying to save time. It isn't every day a guy graduates from high school.
4: How many times have I heard that before?

0: Where's Father?
1: In the living room.
2: Hello, Daddy.
3: Hello, sweet.
2: Hello, Father. How are you?
4: Well, I'm okay. No, I'm not really okay. This was one of the worst days I've ever had at the office. Fred Miller canceled a nice big policy on me over practically nothing at all. Then this big snarling ape walked in, crushed all the furniture, grabbed Miss Thomas, and threw her out an 11-story window.
2: That's nice.
5: What river is called the Father of Waters? The Mississippi.
6: How can Mississippi be anybody's father? You must mean Mississippi.
7: Yeah, Mississippi is mama.
8: Okie doke, Pa.
9: Under circumstances, I even forgive okie doke. Goodbye, my son. Have great faith in number one son. He is still but frivolous boy, given to American slang and hacha, but even peach grown in shade ripens ultimately.
10: Well, he's your kid, Charlie. And here's one of your Chinese proverbs right back at you. Under a strong general, there are no weak soldiers.
9: You do me much honor.
11: Close your eyes. What do you hear?
12: I hear the water. I hear the birds.
11: Listen for the color of the sky. Look for the sound of the hummingbird's wing. Search the air for the perfume of ice on a hot day.
13: Yeah, I heard all that, Pop.
14: Truly, it is written, only fool goes hunting with unloaded gun.
15: You're throwing that up to us, are you?
16: From this day on, I own my father's gun.
11: Oh, now listen, Junior.
14: So sorry, Lieutenant. Miserable son, not guilty of bad joke.
11: Just a crazy practical joke.
17: My father never understood me, really. I don't know what it is about him that he never understood me. He must have known that I was going to become famous, or else he would have put up with everything I did. I mean, he was always saying, like, what's wrong with that boy? You know, description of a father. What's wrong with that boy? Father didn't understand me, man.
15: Your father? Oh, he is so wonderful.
18: Yes, he is.
15: Yeah. Oh, I tell you.
19: He's quite a guy, isn't he? Quite a guy.
18: You better believe him.
15: Oh, he's a marvelous man.
18: I'm not trying to tear him down. He's a god, you all know that.
15: You lay off my father.
20: My dad, to start with, was worth about $35,000 or $40,000, and he had everything hunky-dory. Then he started having a little bad luck. In fact, our whole family had a little bit of it because he'd lost all his money, lost his hog ranch. He used to raise some of the best Poland, China, pure blood hogs in that whole country and had something proud to work for and felt like that he was part of the world and that he was doing some good and working hard. All of my brothers and sisters, I got another sister and two brothers, and they all felt pretty good. But then when this six-room house burned down that I told you about, just a day or two after it was built,

0: Well, what's the report, boys? What's the report?
1: Gee, we were lonesome for you.
0: Lonesome, eh?
1: I missed you every minute.
0: Yeah, you don't say. I'll tell you a secret, boys. Don't breathe it to a soul. Someday I'm going to have my own business, and I'll never have to leave home anymore.
2: Like Uncle Charlie, huh?
0: Bigger than Uncle Charlie, because Charlie is not liked. He's liked, but he's not well-liked.
1: Where'd you go this time, Dad?

0: Hey, Pop.
1: Yes, son?
0: I thought you said we were going home to go to bed. It's 5 o'clock, Pop. It's light outside.
1: So?
0: I've been sitting in the study for an hour.
1: So sorry.
2: You're not sick, are you?
3: Oh, I'm not sick. I just felt the need of the comforting arms of my little family.
2: That's nice. Why don't you go in the living room and read your paper?
3: Yeah, that's a good idea. Oh.

0: my daughters. I married them into the nobility. Gave each of them a dowry. He used to invite me to their houses, sit at their tables, dine with their husbands. It was all dear father, dear sweet father, and why? They thought I still had money. Oh, what a delight it is. How honored you are when the world thinks you're rich.
1: Pull on to your wallet, Dad. Here she comes.
2: Hello, Father. Have a nice day.
3: Hello, Betty. How's the queen of the campus?
2: How's the king of the insurance world?
3: Not bad. What's up?
2: Father, may I have a new dress?

0: Anything further, Father?
1: Anything further, Father? That can't be right. Isn't it anything farther further? You may go now. Leave your name and address with the girl outside, and if anything turns up, we'll get in touch with you. Where are you going?
2: Well, you just told me to go.
1: So that's what they taught you in college. Just when I tell you to go, you leave me.
3: It's not time to make a change. Just relax, take it easy. You're still young, that's

0: If you have found these things, you will know. Do you hear your own heartbeat?
1: No.
0: Do you hear the grasshopper which is at your feet?
1: Old man, how is it that you hear these things?
0: Young man, how is it that you do not?

0: Mothers cannot handle children the way fathers do, or the way fathers can, you see. Like a mother, "Mom, can I have a nickel?" "No, you can't have a nickel. I don't have a nickel to give you." "But listen, Mom, Rich Richie's got a nickel, and Larry's got a nickel, and Charlie's got a nickel, and all the guys in the neighborhood got a nickel except me. I don't have nothing."
1: "Here, here's a nickel."
0: "Okay, thanks a lot, babe." See, now a father is, "Hey, Dad." "Can I have a nickel?" "Okay, I'll go someplace else and get it or something like that." See, that's a father, man. Now, at night, when there's fooling around going on, or any time, especially, like, let's say in the daytime, and you're playing, and you and your brother are doing something, and you're always kidding around, and mother says, "Will you please shut up?" "Okay, well, we cut it out." And you keep going doing the thing because it's only Mom, and she can't whip both of you at the same time, and so forth. So I said, "Will you cut it out? I'm not fooling around." You know, that doesn't mean anything. But if Dad ever said, "All right. Dun, dun, dun, dun. You better walk away clean, man. Walk away clean, because that's the old gunfighter, Jay."
2: Knowing Dad as I do, I'd not advise.

0: Come on upstairs, Pop. You gotta get some sleep. Hey, that's a phone. Who could be calling this late?
1: Very strange.
2: Hello, son Peter.
3: Hi, father.
2: How are things?
4: Hi, son. How's everything?
5: Anybody we know?
6: Oh, that was Bud.
5: I know it was Bud.
7: Well, he's your kid, Charlie. And here's one of your Chinese proverbs right back at you.
4: Hey-ya-joe! Who won a second world war, you so smart?
8: If you're referring to my father, I think it's very bad taste. And not a bit funny.
9: The idea. I married your mother because I wanted children. Imagine my disappointment when you arrived.
10: That's my dad?
11: Scared, son? Don't be. I love you at times like this.
10: I know, Dad, but how can you be an... I mean...
12: If I invite a boy some night to dine on my fine thin and hatty, I just adore his asking for more, but...

0: Shortcuts.
1: So long, guys!

0: didn't mean to show off, Pa. It's just that guys like that Brad, I just want to tear him apart.
1: Yeah, I know.
0: Yeah, no, I shouldn't.
1: Yeah, I know. You can do all these amazing things, and sometimes you think that you will just go bust unless you can tell people about it.
0: Huh? Yeah.
1: Yeah, that's right.
0: I mean, every time I get the football, I can make a touchdown.
1: That's for sure.
0: Every time.
1: Yeah.
0: I mean, is it showing off when somebody's doing the things he's capable of doing? Is it,
1: no.
0: Is a bird showing off when it flies?
1: No. No, now you listen to me. When you first came to us, we thought that people would come and take you away because when they found out, you know, the things you could do, it worried us a lot. But then a man gets older and he thinks very differently and things get very clear. There's one thing I do know, son, and that is you are here for a reason. I don't know whose reason, whatever the reason is. You know, maybe it's because... I don't know, son. But I do know one thing. It's not to score touchdowns. Huh?
0: Yeah.

0: Where'd you go this time, Dad?
1: I went to Waterbury. Waterbury's a fine city, big clock city. Famous Waterbury clock, sold a nice bill there, and then...
0: Oh, gee, I'd love to go with you sometime, Dad.
1: Soon as summer comes...
0: Promise?
1: When I bring you fellas up there. Oh, there'll be open sesame for all of us.

0: phone. It's a phone. Who could be calling this late?
1: Very strange.
2: Hello, son Peter.
1: Hi, father.
2: How are things?

0: There are 8 million stories in the naked city. This has been one of them.
1: So, who's your friend?
2: Peter Bush, the future of rock and roll.
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2: 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Yeah, that's Korean pop music on WBAI New York at 99.5 here in NYC. It's your girl Emerson Unger and K-Wave USA. You know, we're the OG, the original K-pop show right here in New York. We've been around for a while. And I have to say, we may be around for a while, but an oldie but a goodie because we got all the hot new music. Man, it feels like everyone is coming back these days. Like, I can't even control it. It's like, I look everywhere, it's like new music. And then we got the World Cup, and K-pop is showing up for the World Cup. Oh my gosh. Oh, I'm so excited for BTS. But I do have to say, Blackpink's Lisa is holding it down. We've got EJ from K-pop Demon Hunters. Like, you know, she hanging out with Andrew Bocelli, with DJ, why am I blanking on it? DJ Guetta, duh, David Guetta. So yeah, and even Meg Thee Stallion. What a crazy DNA mashup. But why don't we just get into that song? Because that song to me is fire. This is the FIFA World Cup 2026 official song, DNA. And it's got the one and only Rumi, a.k.a. EJ.